0: Have you ever stopped and wondered, what was the very first cartoon ever made? Let's find out on today's episode of
1: Colossal Question.
0: Animation itself might be a fairly new invention, but people have been trying to make pictures come to life for a long time. Take cave paintings, for example. Most of them show animals in sequence with their legs in different positions, clearly trying to show motion. Devices throughout history have attempted to capture the magic of motion even before the invention of film. The phenakistoscope was invented in 1832 and became the first popular animation device that could create the illusion of movement. It worked like a really fancy flipbook. A spinning cardboard disc with a series of pictures on it was attached to a handle, and when spun, created a little looped animation, kind of like the 1800s version of a GIF. Just 2 years after that, in 1834, the zoetrope was invented. This contraption was similar to the phenakistoscope, but instead of being on a disc, the pictures are on a paper strip. The paper is wrapped around the inside of a drum, which has slits cut into the side across from each picture. The big drum is spun faster and faster, making the motion seem fluid and natural. Other doodads like the praxinoscope and the theatre optique kept pushing the technology along, and before long, the film camera was invented, and it was off to the races from there. Okay, so that's how people brought pictures to life before cartoons, but what was the very first one? Well, that honor goes to a French cartoon from 1908 called Fantasmagorie. The film is under a minute and a half long and has no sound. It's a story about a stick figure man who interacts with objects that morph and change. The very first hand-drawn animated feature film with both sound and color was Disney's Snow White and the Seven Dwarves in 1937. The film was a huge success and led Disney to make many more iconic animated movies. Cartoons finally found some success on TV in the 1960s when TV stations started airing them on Saturday mornings when kids could easily watch them. And from there, it was off to the races. So next time you're watching cartoons, remember to thank your cave ancestors for getting the ball rolling. And now you know that Phantasmagorie is the very first cartoon.
1: Colossal Questions!
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2: Hollywood is generally associated with glamorous movie stars driving sports cars and lounging in the sun. However, the bright lights of Hollywood have a dark side, and the movie biz is full of horrifying secrets that are kept hidden from the public. Today, I'm going to show you what really goes on in Hollywood, exposing cancer-causing snow, true horror movie moments, and mafia connections as we explore the movie secrets that Hollywood doesn't want you knowing. Lights, camera, action. A-list, G-string. When it comes to action heroes, you'll be hard-pressed to find one more iconic than Tom Cruise. The actor is known for beating up bad guys, driving motorbikes, and jumping out of airplanes, and the Hollywood superstar famously performs all his own stunts. Now, as you can imagine, performing these high-octane scenes requires a lot of preparation. And there's no doubt Cruise takes part in extensive training before shooting an action flick. However, the star has also admitted that one crucial part of his process is a little bit unconventional, and whenever he performs a stunt on set, he'll put on a G-string thong. Yep, every time Cruise dives out of a plane or climbs a skyscraper on screen, he does so secretly wearing a tiny thong. But it isn't because they make his butt look good. According to Cruise, regular underwear doesn't give him enough flexibility, so he wears the stretchy and revealing undies to feel unrestricted while performing challenging action sequences. Cruise reportedly does this on every movie that requires him to perform stunts, and his work on Mission Impossible often starts with the impossible mission of squeezing into some panties. Lots of people have made fun of Cruise for this unusual method, but I'm not sure why. I do a similar thing when researching these videos. What's my line? Tom Cruise regularly puts his life at risk by performing those stunts, but some actors aren't so committed to their craft. Marlon Brando is an actor who starred in The Godfather, Apocalypse Now, and Julius Caesar, and some critics have lauded him as the greatest actor of all time. However, by the end of Brando's career, his attitude to his craft became a little, lax. On several movie shoots, he didn't even bother to learn his lines, and the production team would hide cue cards on set so he could read his script while acting. In the 1978 version of Superman, Brando played the superhero's father. And incredibly, Brando insisted that his lines were written on the back of baby Superman's diaper. This allowed him to glance down and read the script while pretending to look lovingly at the child. Surprisingly, Brando used similar techniques while playing Don Corleone in The Godfather, and he'd regularly get his co-stars to tape his lines to their chests. What's more, one of The Godfather's most famous scenes involves Brando sitting in an office while stroking a cat on his lap. And some fans have theorized that the only reason the cat was used in the scene is so Brando could hide a cue card behind its body. Now, this specific rumor hasn't been confirmed, and seems pretty unlikely with how much the cat moves around in the scene. But that doesn't change the fact that Brando openly admitted to using cue cards throughout his later career. He claimed that he didn't learn his lines because real people don't recite from a script during a conversation, and he wanted his performances to be more natural. However, his agent, Jay Cantor, offered a more honest explanation, stating that the actor was lazy, and he just wanted to do as little work as possible when shooting a movie. Brando's such an iconic actor that his laziness is pretty surprising to the uninitiated. However, he was paid $3.7 million for Superman, and he won an Oscar for The Godfather, so his work ethic clearly didn't hinder his career, and receiving that kind of money to read lines off some cue cards
3: was an offer he couldn't refuse.
2: Indiana in the toilet. In Hollywood, your public appearance is everything, and generating an image as a heartthrob, a glamorous starlet, or a tough action hero is a crucial part of a screen actor's career. As a result, when something embarrassing happens to an actor, they'd rather it didn't become public knowledge. Unfortunately for Harrison Ford, it hasn't always worked out that way. And while filming Raiders of the Lost Ark in 1980, he experienced an embarrassing incident that could have tarnished his tough guy image. In Raiders of the Lost Ark, Ford's Indiana Jones beats up a lot of bad guys. But one of the movie's famous scenes shows him dispatching a swordsman with his trusty revolver. This moment is pretty iconic, but it was originally planned to be a complicated, choreographed sword fight. However, Ford couldn't film the long choreographed sequence for a rather embarrassing reason. Director Steven Spielberg filmed this section of the movie in Tunisia, and several members of the cast and crew, including Ford, contracted dysentery after eating some spoiled food. Ford was incredibly ill, so he could only shoot this scene in 10-minute bursts before having to run to the little archaeologist's room to, deposit some treasure. This runny routine didn't give Spielberg enough time to shoot the full fight sequence, so he replaced it with this comically abridged version, as suggested by Ford. This resulted in an iconic fight sequence, which Spielberg ultimately preferred, and with one of the most amusing backside stories of any scene in cinema history. Oh, snow. The Wizard of Oz is a magical movie, with singing, dancing, and a winding yellow brick road. However, the film's production is surrounded by a number of incredibly dark and dangerous secrets. For starters, whenever it snows in the movie, the powder falling from the sky is actually a deadly little carcinogenic substance you might know called asbestos. In the early 20th century, asbestos was very commonly used to create all sorts of things, ranging from house insulation to vinyl floors and fake snow. However, in the 1980s, asbestos products were banned throughout much of the world, after it became widely accepted that when asbestos dust is inhaled, the fibers can lodge within and scar your lungs, and drastically increase your risk of contracting certain cancers. This means that the Wizard of Oz's main cast were literally doused with carcinogens for hours and hours of shooting, And indeed, two of them eventually passed away from diseases that are associated with asbestos. Ray Bolger played the brainless scarecrow in the movie, and he contracted bladder cancer at 83. Similarly, the actor behind The Cowardly Lion, Bert Lahr, passed away at 72 after contracting pneumonia that was exacerbated by an undiagnosed cancer. Now, both men were pretty old when they passed, so their deaths weren't exactly premature. However, asbestos exposure significantly increases the chances of contracting the diseases that killed them. So today, the snow sequence in The Wizard of Oz is pretty haunting to watch, as the cast link arms and skip through a blizzard made of the most sinister snow ever put to film. Killer costumes. It isn't clear whether the asbestos snow actually harmed any of the cast or crew. However, The Wizard of Oz is still hiding other dark secrets. The costume department, for example, made some pretty horrific choices during production. The first example came when they decided to use real lion pelts to make the outfit worn by the Cowardly Lion. The costume was a product of poaching, and while testimonies regarding how many lion pelts went into it range from 1 to 5, what's certain is that the thing was heavy. It clocked in at over 60 pounds in weight, and was so thick that Bert Lahr would sweat buckets through it while performing, causing the damp fur to stink out the studio. This was pretty gross for Bert, but the costume department made far more dangerous mistakes during production. When Buddy Ebsen was cast as the Tin Man, he was painted with white face paint that was coated with aluminum powder. Unfortunately, 9 days into shooting, Ebsen started having difficulty breathing, and he eventually had to go to hospital, where he was placed on oxygen for 2 weeks. It turns out, inhaling aluminum dust can irritate your lungs, and Ebsen had such a severe reaction to the substance that he almost died. The actor complained of lung ailments after this for the rest of his life, which he directly attributed to, in his words, that damned movie. The studio replaced Ebsen with an actor called Jack Haley, who we see in the movie today, and they used different silver makeup from then on. However, they didn't exactly learn their lesson, as they still used an incredibly toxic makeup on the Wicked Witch's actress Margaret Hamilton. This paint was made using copper, which can be extremely dangerous if it gets into the bloodstream in significant quantities. This became a serious problem during this scene involving a giant fireball. They filmed this by placing a trap door under Margaret that allowed her to duck underground before the fireball erupted. However, during one take, the flames shot out too early, leaving Margaret with first and second degree burns on her face and hands. If Margaret's makeup got into these wounds, it could have been fatal. But the crew couldn't wipe the makeup away without inadvertently pushing it into her burns, which forced them to remove it by pouring rubbing alcohol all over Margaret's burnt skin. When this agonizing process was finished, Margaret was rushed to the hospital. But after just 6 weeks of recovery, she had to return to the set and finish the movie. According to Margaret, if she quit production or sued the producers, she'd be blacklisted and would have never worked again. Shockingly, various studies have since found that exposure to copper can significantly increase your chances of developing Alzheimer's, something Margaret battled with in the later stages of her life. This means that even though her burns fully healed with minimal scarring, the toxic copper makeup may have contributed to her death. There really is no business like show business. Radioactive set. The Conqueror is a historical drama from 1956 in which John Wayne plays the famous warlord Genghis Khan. Now, casting an actor from Iowa to play a historic Mongolian is pretty questionable, but the movie's main controversy was a lot more, nuclear. They shot the movie in the middle of the Escalante Desert, 137 miles downwind from a U.S. nuclear weapons test site. The U.S. government assured the producers that it was safe to film in the desert. However, they'd conducted 11 bomb tests just a year earlier, and the whole area was contaminated with radiation. The movie's cast and crew spent months filming on location, unwittingly interacting with radioactive dirt, water, and air. This was incredibly dangerous, and in the years after the film was made, 91 of the 220 people who worked on the movie ended up developing cancer, and 46 of them passed away from the disease. And while in the world today, one in two people will get cancer in their lifetimes, the crew's mass diagnosis all occurred within just a couple of decades of the shoot, strongly suggesting a connection to the nuclear testing. All in, 41% of the Conqueror's crew eventually got cancer, and John Wayne himself died of stomach cancer at 72 years old. This is tragic, and it doesn't help that The Conqueror is widely considered to be one of the worst movies ever made, meaning that the actor's most critically panned role might have also taken his life. Man, I bet he regretted taking that job. Shotgun Scares. The Exorcist is known as one of the scariest movies of all time, and the film's success is partly owed to the innovative directing techniques used by William Friedkin. Most directors arrive on set with fold-up chairs and megaphones. However, Friedkin used a different tool while working on his movie. During production, he started coming into work with a shotgun. During breaks in between takes, Friedkin would fill up his gun with blanks before getting his prop master to randomly shoot it up in the air. As the actors relaxed and waited to resume shooting, this gunfire caught them by surprise, resulting in genuine screams of terror. Even though the actors were on a break, Friedkin recorded these reactions and used them in the movie when the characters had to react to scary moments. These realistic reactions made the movie even more terrifying, though I'm sure the actors weren't too happy with Friedkin's demonic antics.

over in the evening, I feel like blowing my horn. When I woke up this morning, all I have was gone again. Late over in the evening, man, now I feel like blowing my horn. Well, now woke up this morning, all I have was gone. Went to the ocean running into the sea. But don't find my baby, somebody gone, sure bury me. Books went to the ocean.

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Seems like my baby will stop her whole evil way. It seems like hour.

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Imagine winning a multi-million dollar lottery tomorrow. If you're like many of us, you'd be ecstatic, unable to believe your good luck. But would that joy still be there a few years later? Maybe not. A famous study of 22 lottery winners showed that months after winning, their average reported levels of happiness had increased no more than that of a control group who hadn't won the lottery. Some were actually unhappier than they had been before winning. And later studies have confirmed that our emotional well-being, how often and how intensely we feel things like joy, sorrow, anxiety, or anger, don't seem to improve with wealth or status beyond a certain point. This has to do with a phenomenon known as hedonic adaptation, or the hedonic treadmill. It describes our tendency to adapt to new situations to maintain a stable emotional equilibrium. When it comes to feeling happy, most of us seem to have a base level that stays more or less constant throughout our existence. Of course, the novelty of better food, superior vacations, and more beautiful homes can at first make you feel like you're walking on air. But as you get used to those things, you revert to your default emotional state. That might sound pretty gloomy, but hedonic adaptation makes us less emotionally sensitive to any kind of change, including negative ones. The study with the lottery winners also looked at people who had suffered an accident that left them paralyzed. When asked several months after their accidents how happy they were, they reported levels of happiness approaching their original baseline. So while the hedonic treadmill may inhibit our enjoyment of positive changes, it seems to also enable our resilience in recovering from adversity. There are other reasons that winning the lottery may not make us happier in the long run. It can be difficult to manage large sums of money, and some lottery winners wind up spending or losing it all quickly. It can also be socially isolating. Some winners experience a deluge of unwelcome requests for money, so they wind up cutting themselves off from others. And wealth may actually make us meaner. In one study, participants played a rigged game of Monopoly, where the experimenters made some players rich quickly. The wealthy players started patronizing the poorer players and hogging the snacks they were meant to share. But just because a huge influx of cash isn't guaranteed to bring joy into your life doesn't mean that money can never make us happier. Findings show that we adapt to extrinsic and material things, like a new car or a bigger house, much faster than we do to novel experiences, like visiting a new place or learning a new skill. So by that reasoning, the more you spend money on experiences rather than things, the happier you'd be. And there's another way to turn your money into happiness. Spend it on other people. In one study, participants were given some money and were either asked to spend it on themselves or on someone else. Later that evening, researchers called up these participants and asked them how happy they were. The happiness levels of those who had spent the money on others were significantly greater than that of those who had spent it on themselves. And that seems to be true around the world. Another study examined the generosity of over 200,000 people from 136 countries. In over 90% of these countries, people who donated tended to be happier than those who didn't. But this all may be easier said than done. Let's say $1 million falls into your lap tomorrow. What do you do with it?

I'd like to take you back about 7 years in my life. Friday afternoon, a few days before Christmas, 2009, I was the director of operations at a consumer products company in San Francisco, and I was called into a meeting that was already in progress. That meeting turned out to be my exit interview. I was fired, along with several others. I was 64 years old at the time. It wasn't completely unexpected. I signed a stack of papers, gathered my personal effects, and left to join my wife, who was waiting for me at a nearby restaurant, completely unaware. Fast forward several hours, we both got really silly drunk. So, 40 plus years of continuous employment for a variety of companies, large and small, was over. I had a good network, a good reputation. I thought I'd be just fine. I was an engineer in manufacturing and packaging. I had a good background. Retirement was, like for so many people, simply not an option for me. So I turned to consulting for the next couple of years without any passion whatsoever. And then an idea began to take root, born from my concern for our environment. I wanted to build my own business, designing and manufacturing biodegradable packaging from waste, paper, agricultural, even textile waste, replacing the toxic disposable plastic packaging to which we've all become addicted. This is called clean technology, and it felt really meaningful to me. A venture that could help to reduce the billions of pounds of single-use plastic packaging dumped each year and polluting our land, our rivers, and our oceans, and left for future generations to resolve. Our grandchildren, my grandchildren. And so now, at the age of 66, with 40 years of experience, I became an entrepreneur for the very first time. But there's more. Lots of issues to deal with. Manufacturing, outsourcing, job creation, patents, partnerships, funding. These are all typical issues for a startup, but hardly typical for me. And a word about funding. I live and work in San Francisco, and if you're looking for funding, you are typically going to compete with some very young people from the high-tech industry, and it can be very discouraging and intimidating. I have shoes older than most of these people. I do. But 5 years later, I'm thrilled and proud to share with you that our revenues have doubled every year. We have no debt. We have several marquee clients. Our patent was issued. I have a wonderful partner who's been with me right from the beginning, and we've won more than 20 awards for the work that we've done. But best of all, we've made a small dent, a very small dent, in the worldwide plastic pollution crisis. And I am doing the most rewarding and meaningful work of my life right now. And I can tell you, there's lots of resources available to entrepreneurs of all ages. But what I really yearned for 5 years ago was to find other first-time entrepreneurs who were my age. I wanted to connect with them. I had no role models, absolutely none. That 20-something app developer from Silicon Valley was not my role model. I'm sure he was very clever. I want to do something about that, and I want all of us to do something about that. I want us to start talking more about people who don't become entrepreneurs until they are seniors, talking about these bold men and women who are checking in when their peers, in essence, are checking out, and then connecting all these people across industries, across regions, across countries, building a community. You know, the Small Business Administration tells us that 64% of new jobs created in the private sector in the USA are thanks to small businesses like mine. And who's to say that we'll stay forever small?
We have an interesting culture that really expects when you reach a certain age, you're going to be golfing or playing checkers or babysitting the grandkids all of the time. And I adore my grandchildren. And I'm also passionate about doing something meaningful in the global marketplace. And I'm going to have lots of company. The Census Bureau says that by 2050, there will be 84 million seniors in this country. That's an amazing number. That's almost twice as many as we have today. Can you imagine how many first-time entrepreneurs there will be among 84 million people? And they'll all have four decades of experience. So when I say, let's start talking more about these wonderful entrepreneurs, I mean, let's talk about their ventures just as we do the ventures of their much younger counterparts. The older entrepreneurs in this country have a 70% success rate starting new ventures. 70% success rate. We're like the Golden State Warriors of entrepreneurs. And that number plummets to 28% for younger entrepreneurs. This is according to a UK-based group called CMI. Aren't the accomplishments of a 70-year-old entrepreneur every bit as meaningful, every bit as newsworthy as the accomplishments of a 30-year-old entrepreneur? Of course they are. That's why I'd like to make the phrase 70 over 70 just as commonplace as the phrase 30 under 30. Thank you.

0: Thank you very much, ladies and gentlemen. Here's an oldie but a goodie I think you're going to enjoy. That ain't it.
1: What is?
0: Owner of a Lonely Heart, baby.
1: Oh, man, son of a buck.
0: Boy, that's what I'm talking about. That right there is what I'm talking about.
1: What?
0: Is you, boy, you're listening to your own licks. You're not listening to the rest of the band. All right, let's start that from the beginning. Me. Junior messed it all up. Turn around, Miles. Now we're going to do a song I think you're all going to enjoy. This is an oldie but a goodie called Owner of a Lonely Heart.

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0: If you've ever seen a movie on the big screen, you know there's one snack that's more popular than any other. Popcorn. But why? Why do we always eat popcorn at the movies? Let's find out on today's episode of...
1: Colossal Question.
0: Back before the big screen was invented, popcorn was a popular snack at carnivals and fairgrounds around the United States. By the late 1800s, the popcorn making machine was invented, and it became even easier to make and sell the stuff. Popcorn was super cheap and super popular, but it wasn't exactly fancy. So when the first movie theaters opened around 1900, they wanted nothing to do with the delicious salty snack. You see, movie theaters were seen as a newfangled version of the classic theater, which has a distinctly fancy feel to it. No normal theater would ever allow such a loud and messy food into its performances, so movie theater owners did the same. But all that changed in 1927, when the very first films with sound, called talkies, came out. Now, movies were no longer trying to mimic the sophisticated theater experience and became popular entertainment for everyone. So movie theaters changed their whole vibe. Instead of trying to be fancy like the traditional theater, movie theaters became cheap and easy entertainment for people rich and poor, and popular popcorn was the perfect inexpensive food to go with a film. Early theaters didn't have the space to add popcorn concession stands, so street vendors quickly started posting up outside theaters. After a few years, some vendors started paying a fee to theaters to sell their popcorn right in the lobby to catch the crowds as people entered a movie. Eventually, the theater owners realized they could cut out the middleman and sell popcorn themselves. Popcorn became a must-have for any movie theater. It was so popular that theaters who didn't sell it had trouble attracting moviegoers. But the relationship between popcorn and the movies was really set in stone during World War II. Things like chocolate and sugar were rationed during the war, which made it hard to get candy. But salt and popcorn kernels were never rationed. So the country's favorite movie theater treat was even more available and even more popular. Ever since, popcorn and movies have continued to be as iconic as any duo out there. The only difference? Those buckets keep getting bigger and bigger and bigger, and I'm okay with it. And now you know why we eat popcorn at the movies.
1: Colossal Questions!
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2: Hollywood is generally associated with glamorous movie stars driving sports cars and lounging in the sun. However, the bright lights of Hollywood have a dark side, and the movie biz is full of horrifying secrets that are kept hidden from the public. Unbelievable scenes. The Exorcist isn't the only horror movie that was terrifying to film. Candyman is a horror from 1992. That involves a titular boogeyman with a hook for a hand and a body that's filled with bees. The producers insisted on using real bees while shooting the movie, which proved pretty horrible for the Candyman actor Tony Todd, due to a scene where bees pour out of the villain's mouth. To shoot this horrifying scene, the producers used 500 real bees to fill Tony's mouth over several different takes. The producers didn't want Todd to get stung, so they only used bees that were 12 hours old, as they have less powerful stingers. They covered Todd in pheromones that are given off by a queen bee, which would make the bees in his mouth think that the human actor was a queen of their hive, and hence not sting him. These precautions gave Todd a lot of protection, but he was still pretty scared of being stung, so he convinced producers that they should pay him $1,000 for every sting he received. This turned out to be a great financial move, because the little bees got pretty busy, and Todd was stung over 23 times while filming the movie. This gave the actor a nice little payday on top of his regular contract, though I'm not sure $23,000 would be enough to cover the amount of therapy I'd need after putting 500 bees in my mouth. Small Plane, Little People. A true classic, the 1942 romantic drama Casablanca's most famous scene involves two lovers talking on the runway as a group of people board a plane in the background. The dramatic scene looks like it's taking place outdoors. However, the scene was actually shot inside a studio soundstage. This indoor space was far too small to fit a full-sized plane with the desired distance away. So, director Michael Curtis had a smaller plywood model of the aircraft created instead for the illusion of a full-sized plane. Unfortunately, regular extras pretending to prep the plane in the background would have instantly exposed the model's true size, as they would have towered over it. So, Curtis came up with the idea of casting several little people as extras instead, as their relative heights made the model appear as large as a full-sized aircraft. This forced perspective trick was aided by fake fog and soft camera focus, making the plane's true size near impossible to make out while watching the movie. However, when Ingrid Bergman's character eventually goes to board the plane, the camera cuts away before she can get too close to it, because if she actually approached the tiny wooden aircraft, the illusion would be shattered. Would have been a pretty funny twist, though, if you ask me. Hidden high heels. The use of forced perspective in Casablanca's runway scene is pretty impressive, and it isn't the only time Michael Curtis made something small look bigger in the movie. Back in the 1940s, Humphrey Bogart was one of Hollywood's most popular actors. But incredibly, the star was insecure about his height, and while shooting Casablanca, he wore shoes with giant lifts to make him appear taller on screen. Bogart was 5'8", and his female co-star, Ingrid Bergman, was taller than him at 5'9". So, when she wore high heels, she towered over him. As a result, Bogart was forced to wear these platform shoes to shoot certain scenes in the movie, allowing him to look down at Ingrid and say,
3: "He's looking at you, kid."
2: "Who you calling kid, Humphrey? She's taller than you." More like, "Here's looking at you," while balancing on stilts. Of course, several modern actors still use custom shoes to enhance their height on screen. Tom Cruise is only 5'7", so he frequently wears platform shoes or stands on a box to appear taller than his female co-stars. Similarly, when Daniel Craig played James Bond in Quantum of Solace, the silver-tongued spy had to use platform shoes to shoot several scenes. See, Craig is actually relatively tall at 5'10", and his Bond girl, Gemma Arterton, was marginally shorter than him at 5'7". However, whenever Arterton wore heels in the movie, she stood taller than Craig. So the producers put him in shoe lifts, as they claimed it looked better on screen. These changes are pretty superficial, but I'm not judging. I'm a 2'3" white sphere, so I'll definitely have to wear platform shoes if I ever appear on the big screen. Authentic acting. Now You See Me is a 2013 movie that follows a group of magicians who use their abilities to commit heists. During the film, Isla Fisher's character performs a trick where she's wrapped up in chains and locked inside a tank full of water before performing an incredible escape. The trick is pretty awesome, but it turns out Fisher actually almost drowned while shooting it. When the producers prepared the stunt, the tank was fitted with an emergency switch that Fisher could push to instantly empty the water. However, as she performed this stunt, she got tangled up in her chains, preventing her from reaching the switch. At this point, Fisher was stuck in the tank for real. But as she started to thrash around in the water, the crew thought she was still acting, so nobody attempted to save her. Luckily, Fisher managed to free herself and reach the emergency switch, emptying the tank and saving her own life. Reportedly, they actually used that fateful take in the movie. So as her character bangs on the tank and screams for help, Fisher was genuinely scared for her life. Talk about a convincing performance. Method Mafioso. Let's move to another unusually realistic performance. Louis Eppolito was an ex-NYPD cop who had a brief career as an actor in the 90s. He had minor roles in movies like Predator 2, and his most famous part came in 1990, when he played a mafioso called Fat Andy in Goodfellas. His role in the movie was small, but he was arguably the best casted actor of all time. because in 2005, the police discovered that he genuinely worked for the mafia, and the crooked cop had conducted several diabolical deeds for the Lucchese and Gambino crime families. Ippolito worked for the mafia throughout the 90s, so it's entirely possible that he would finish a day's acting in Goodfellas before leaving set and immediately taking part in some real organized crime. This is some extreme method acting, but unfortunately, the police weren't impressed with his performance. When Ippolito was arrested in 2005, he was sentenced to life imprisonment plus 100 years, after being charged with 8 counts of the most final crime there is. He passed away in jail back in 2019, but he's definitely secured his legacy as one of the most authentic roles in cinema. Dark documentary. Let's stay on criminals in Hollywood as we check out some documentary makers who committed a terrible crime to capture their footage. Nature documentaries allow us to learn more about the world around us. However, their information isn't always entirely accurate, and there are lots of myths about animals that are passed as fact. Lemmings are small rodents that live in Arctic climates, and there's a strange myth that claims that they will often meet their demise by leaping over edges of cliffs in large groups, seemingly without reason. This myth is false, but back in 1958, a Disney documentary called White Wilderness claimed it was true, showing footage of lemmings jumping from a cliff into a treacherous body of water. Wildlife experts immediately questioned how Disney captured the footage before determining that the documentary makers must have forced the lemmings off the cliff. An investigation with inside sources eventually confirmed this, revealing that Disney producers who had been aware of the strange myth surrounding lemmings had told their filmmakers that they had to capture footage of the event. So a group of lemmings was transported to the filming location and repeatedly shoved off a cliff. In 1982, a Canadian investigative journalism show called The Fifth Estate publicly called Disney out for the crime while explaining the origins of the strange lemming myth. Apparently, when lemmings meet, they reproduce incredibly quickly, and their population can get 10 times larger over one winter season. After this mating period, some of the lemmings will set off to try to find a new home, and they'll follow each other over wide rivers and steep cliffs. During these pilgrimages, lemmings will often drown and fall to their deaths, and it's thought that people witnessing the behavior at some point wrongly assumed that the lemmings were willingly following each other to die for no apparent reason. This myth soon became incredibly well known, and unfortunately, Disney went to extreme lengths to try to prove it was true. I wonder what other atrocities the company has committed to make their movies. I mean, who really shot Bambi's mom? True horror. Let's move on to an entire genre that's built around lying to the audience. Found footage movies are fictional films that present themselves as real documentaries, filmed by the characters in the narrative. One of the first notable found footage movies was The Blair Witch Project, a horror that follows three students making a documentary about a witch that lives in a wood in Maryland. The students stumble across some terrifying things in the woods, and at the end of the movie, they disappear, leaving their cameras and footage behind. Now, the movie came out in 1999, before anyone was familiar with found footage movies, so the directors decided to create an elaborate marketing campaign that would make their unsuspecting audience genuinely believe the movie was real. Each of the Blair Witch's three actors played altered versions of themselves in the movie, using their real names. This allowed the producers to pretend that the actors were genuinely missing by posting fake police reports, fake news reports, and fake missing posters on a website. And the cast's contract stated that they weren't allowed to make any public appearances until the film was released, to make sure the secret wasn't spoiled. This campaign was so convincing that the actors' parents started getting concerned calls and sympathy cards from friends who completely believed they were missing. This meant that when the film finally came out, a large chunk of the audience genuinely believed that they were watching a terrifying documentary. This was aided by the movie's semi-realistic narrative, which lacked over-the-top monster movie moments. And as a result, the movie was a box office smash. Of course, the secret was revealed soon after the movie's release, when the actors came out of hiding and made public appearances on TV. The producers received a lot of praise for their marketing campaign. However, some people felt like they'd been tricked, and they were genuinely disappointed that the movie wasn't real. That must have been tough for the actors. Imagine people telling you that they're disappointed you're alive. Sounds just like my mother. Boring props. When creating sci-fi or fantasy films, filmmakers often have to display weapons and vehicles that don't exist in the real world. So the props department has to get creative and build totally new futuristic or magical items from scratch. One of the clearest examples of this creativity can be found in 2019's Star Wars: The Rise of Skywalker. During the movie, certain viewers noticed that some of the futuristic grenades used were incredibly familiar, and they bore a striking resemblance to a children's toy called an Echo Mic. The plastic microphone has a sphere at the top with a distinct pattern, and when you look closely at the Star Wars grenades, it's clear that they were created by removing and spray painting the Echo Mic's plastic ball. Turning a kid's toy into a grenade is pretty ingenious, but this creative repurposing of everyday items, like this dog toy spray painted to look high tech, is actually super common in cinema, and not just in Star Wars. Back in 1992, Michael Keaton starred in Batman Returns, and his version of the superhero wore a shiny black suit. However, this costume wasn't as high-tech as it initially appears, because as Keaton's Batman runs around Gotham and fights petty criminals, he does it in a pair of Jordans. It turns out, Batman's boots are a pair of Nike Jordan 6s that have been painted black and customized with some shin armor. The shoes were heavily altered, so it's hard to spot them during the movie. However, they didn't alter the shoe's sole, so as Batman stomped out crime in Gotham, he did so with the iconic Jumpman logo. I never knew that the Dark Knight was such a sneakerhead.

hangman slack up your rope. Oh, slack it for a while. I look down yonder and I seen Paul coming. He's walked for a many long mile. Oh, Paul, say, Paul, have you brung me any gold?

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Imagine winning a multi-million dollar lottery tomorrow. If you're like many of us, you'd be ecstatic, unable to believe your good luck. But would that joy still be there a few years later? Maybe not. A famous study of 22 lottery winners showed that months after winning, their average reported levels of happiness had increased no more than that of a control group who hadn't won the lottery. Some were actually unhappier than they had been before winning, and later studies have confirmed that our emotional well-being, how often and how intensely we feel things like joy, sorrow, anxiety, or anger, don't seem to improve with wealth or status beyond a certain point. This has to do with a phenomenon known as hedonic adaptation, or the hedonic treadmill. It describes our tendency to adapt to new situations to maintain a stable emotional equilibrium. When it comes to feeling happy, most of us seem to have a base level that stays more or less constant throughout our existence. Of course, the novelty of better food, superior vacations, and more beautiful homes can at first make you feel like you're walking on air. But as you get used to those things, you revert to your default emotional state. That might sound pretty gloomy, but hedonic adaptation makes us less emotionally sensitive to any kind of change, including negative ones. The study with the lottery winners also looked at people who had suffered an accident that left them paralyzed. When asked several months after their accidents how happy they were, they reported levels of happiness approaching their original baseline. So while the hedonic treadmill may inhibit our enjoyment of positive changes, it seems to also enable our resilience in recovering from adversity. There are other reasons that winning the lottery may not make us happier in the long run. It can be difficult to manage large sums of money, and some lottery winners wind up spending or losing it all quickly. It can also be socially isolating. Some winners experience a deluge of unwelcome requests for money, so they wind up cutting themselves off from others. And wealth may actually make us meaner. In one study, participants played a rigged game of Monopoly, where the experimenters made some players rich quickly. The wealthy players started patronizing the poorer players and hogging the snacks they were meant to share. But just because a huge influx of cash isn't guaranteed to bring joy into your life, doesn't mean that money can never make us happier. Findings show that we adapt to extrinsic and material things, like a new car or a bigger house, much faster than we do to novel experiences, like visiting a new place or learning a new skill. So by that reasoning, the more you spend money on experiences rather than things, the happier you'd be. And there's another way to turn your money into happiness. Spend it on other people. In one study, participants were given some money and were either asked to spend it on themselves or on someone else. Later that evening, researchers called up these participants and asked them how happy they were. The happiness levels of those who had spent the money on others were significantly greater than that of those who had spent it on themselves. And that seems to be true around the world. Another study examined the generosity of over 200,000 people from 136 countries. In over 90% of these countries, people who donated tended to be happier than those who didn't. But this all may be easier said than done. Let's say $1 million falls into your lap tomorrow. What do you do with it?

I'd like to take you back about 7 years in my life. Friday afternoon, a few days before Christmas, 2009. I was the director of operations at a consumer products company in San Francisco, and I was called into a meeting that was already in progress. That meeting turned out to be my exit interview. I was fired, along with several others. I was 64 years old at the time. It wasn't completely unexpected. I signed a stack of papers, gathered my personal effects, and left to join my wife, who was waiting for me at a nearby restaurant, completely unaware. Fast forward several hours, we both got really silly drunk. So, 40 plus years of continuous employment for a variety of companies, large and small, was over. I had a good network, a good reputation. I thought I'd be just fine. I was an engineer in manufacturing and packaging. I had a good background. Retirement was, like for so many people, simply not an option for me. So I turned to consulting for the next couple of years without any passion whatsoever. And then an idea began to take root, born from my concern for our environment. I wanted to build my own business, designing and manufacturing biodegradable packaging from waste, paper, agricultural, even textile waste, replacing the toxic disposable plastic packaging to which we've all become addicted. This is called clean technology, and it felt really meaningful to me. A venture that could help to reduce the billions of pounds of single-use plastic packaging dumped each year and polluting our land, our rivers, and our oceans, and left for future generations to resolve. Our grandchildren, my grandchildren. And so now, at the age of 66, with 40 years of experience, I became an entrepreneur for the very first time. But there's more. Lots of issues to deal with. Manufacturing, outsourcing, job creation, patents, partnerships, funding. These are all typical issues for a startup, but hardly typical for me. And a word about funding. I live and work in San Francisco, and if you're looking for funding, you are typically going to compete with some very young people from the high-tech industry. And it can be very discouraging and intimidating. I have shoes older than most of these people. I do. But 5 years later, I'm thrilled and proud to share with you that our revenues have doubled every year. We have no debt. We have several marquee clients. Our patent was issued. I have a wonderful partner who's been with me right from the beginning, and we've won more than 20 awards for the work that we've done. But best of all, we've made a small dent, a very small dent, in the worldwide plastic pollution crisis. And I am doing the most rewarding and meaningful work of my life right now. And I can tell you, there's lots of resources available to entrepreneurs of all ages. But what I really yearned for 5 years ago was to find other first-time entrepreneurs who were my age. I wanted to connect with them. I had no role models, absolutely none. That 20-something app developer from Silicon Valley was not my role model. I'm sure he was very clever. I want to do something about that, and I want all of us to do something about that. I want us to start talking more about people who don't become entrepreneurs until they are seniors, talking about these bold men and women who are checking in when their peers, in essence, are checking out, and then connecting all these people across industries, across regions, across countries, building a community. You know, the Small Business Administration tells us that 64% of new jobs created in the private sector in the USA are thanks to small businesses like mine. And who's to say that we'll stay forever small?
We have an interesting culture that really expects when you reach a certain age, you're going to be golfing or playing checkers or babysitting the grandkids all of the time. And I adore my grandchildren. And I'm also passionate about doing something meaningful in the global marketplace. And I'm going to have lots of company. The Census Bureau says that by 2050, there will be 84 million seniors in this country. That's an amazing number. That's almost twice as many as we have today. Can you imagine how many first-time entrepreneurs there will be among 84 million people? And they'll all have four decades of experience. So when I say, let's start talking more about these wonderful entrepreneurs, I mean, let's talk about their ventures just as we do the ventures of their much younger counterparts. The older entrepreneurs in this country have a 70% success rate starting new ventures. 70% success rate. We're like the Golden State Warriors of entrepreneurs. And that number plummets to 28% for younger entrepreneurs. This is according to a UK-based group called CMI. Aren't the accomplishments of a 70-year-old entrepreneur every bit as meaningful, every bit as newsworthy as the accomplishments of a 30-year-old entrepreneur? Of course they are. That's why I'd like to make the phrase 70 over 70 just as commonplace as the phrase 30 under 30. Thank you.

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0: Have you ever been sitting in a packed theater on opening night with a buzzing crowd and wondered to yourself, why are hit movies called blockbusters? Let's find out on today's episode of
1: Colossal Questions.
0: Nowadays, blockbuster is a word usually reserved for big-budget studio films that cost hundreds of millions of dollars to make and expect to bring in hundreds of millions more. But the term actually goes back farther than you might imagine, to the 1940s during World War II. Apparently, the original blockbusters weren't major motion pictures with massive special effects and monumental explosions. They were just really big explosions, like real ones. That's right, the term originally had nothing to do with how much a movie made. It described a big bomb that got its name because, well, it could bust an entire city block. Yeah, not great. As the big blockbusting bombs kept being used throughout the rest of the war, the term caught on and became more widespread. The word made its way from the battlefield to everyday life, where people started using it here and there to refer to anything particularly explosive or over the top. Finally, by the 1950s, people started using the term blockbuster mostly just to describe big-budget movies with mass appeal and major returns at the box office. Maybe the first example of a movie that was widely considered to be a blockbuster was Jaws, way back in 1975. The classic flick about a shark attack raked in ticket sales and had people lining up around the block to get in. Ever since, the movie industry has only put more and more effort into turning as many movies and franchises as they can into blockbusters, with mixed results. So, sit back, have some popcorn, and try to enjoy the ride, because blockbuster fever isn't ending anytime soon.
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3: Hello, I'm Rob, and welcome to 6 Minute English. With me today in the studio is Feifei. Hello there.
4: Hi, Rob.
3: In today's programme, we're discussing films that make us cry and why we actually enjoy watching something that makes us burst into tears, or in other words, to cry out loud. And we'll also be looking at the language associated with crying. So, crying out loud, surely this is something that you've done, Feifei?
4: I'm afraid, yes, I have done that.
3: Is there a particular film that's made you cry?
4: I think it'll have to be the film Turner and Hooch. And how about you, Rob?
3: Well, being a man, obviously, I would never cry. Well, almost. There is an old children's film called The Railway Children, and at the end, when the children's father returns from exile, his daughter runs down the station platform shouting, "My daddy, my daddy!" That really makes me misty-eyed.
4: Oh, you big softy.
3: I suppose I am. Now, Feifei, before we discuss this subject further, here's your question for today. Which film has won the most ever Oscar awards? Is it A, Ben-Hur, B, Slumdog Millionaire, or C, Gone with the Wind?
4: I think I'm going to go for answer B, Slumdog Millionaire.
3: OK, let's find out if you're right at the end of the programme. Of course, the 85th Academy Awards, better known as the Oscars, were held recently, and there was one major weepy that won several awards.
4: A weepy? You mean a film that makes us cry?
3: Yes, and that film was Les Miserables. I've seen it, and it really is a tearjerker. It literally causes tears to roll down our cheeks. So why do we choose to see a film or a movie that makes us get so emotional?
4: Well, I suppose it's the mark of a good film if it causes us to reveal our emotions. A really sad story, if it's well acted and directed, can really make us blub, another word for crying. And a sob story, one where a character tries to get our sympathy for him or her, can have the same effect. But what is it about a film that makes us cry when we can't cry in real life?
3: Well, according to psychologist Dr. Avril Limon, we allow our emotions to be influenced when we watch a film. What word does she use to mean influenced?
5: People want to have their emotions manipulated because then they're allowed to have them.
6: Yeah.
5: We spend so much of our life being told, you shouldn't feel like that, you don't feel like that, when in fact we do feel like that. And both the visual and the auditory allows us to know what emotion we're meant to feel.
4: So Dr. Avril Limon says we like to have our emotions manipulated. influenced by a film. In real life, we're told how we should feel.
3: But when watching a film at the cinema, for example, we can let our emotions loose. But there is something else in the film that affects our emotions and gives us goosebumps, or a feeling that makes our hair stand on end and we get little bumps on our skin.
4: Yes, Dr. Limon says there are visual and auditory clues that provoke our feelings. So that's the style of the pictures and the music or sound effects that are used.
3: Like the music in the Jaws movie, although that's not really a tearjerker.
4: Oh, come on, Rob. I bet you cried at the scary bits.
3: I told you, men don't cry. Although there is one film that has had grown men crying their hearts out, which means they've been crying uncontrollably. That's the film Toy Story 3.
4: Really?
3: Yes. I don't think it's because the film is sad, but because watching it makes men nostalgic about their youth, and perhaps they can see their kids reflected in the story too.
4: Well, I bet these men were crying alone. They wouldn't want to be seen crying in public.
3: Well, not according to Philip Shepherd, who composes or writes film music. He thinks letting our feelings out, he calls it catharsis, is better in a group.
6: All of us need to sort of find a catharsis, especially within a group, to have the sort of place to have an emotional response. It ends up being something where you need to have that kind of release. As British people, we're terribly bad at it, I think. But when people find an outlet for it, such as a film, especially when they're in a crowd, people's emotional responses are much more instantaneously kind of responsive.
3: So he says we all need to find a catharsis. Being in a group is a good place for letting your emotions out. When you watch a film with others, you react to other people's emotional responses.
4: So if one person cries, then other people will start to cry too. Unless you're British, of course.
3: That's what Philip Shepherd thinks. And we could say it's a crying shame, meaning it's regrettable or it's an unfortunate situation.
4: OK, Rob. Well, let's not cry over spilt milk.
3: Huh?
4: Let's not get upset over something quite small. Can I just have the answer to today's question, please?
3: Yes, of course. Earlier, I asked you which film has won the most ever Oscars.
4: And I said Slumdog Millionaire.
3: And you were wrong. The answer is actually Ben-Hur. The 1959 film has won 11 awards. The same number has also been won by Titanic and Lord of the Rings, The Return of the King. Well, Feifei, before we go, please could you remind us of some of the crying-related words and phrases that we've heard today?
4: Sure. We heard burst into tears, misty-eyed, a weepy, tearjerker, blub, a sob story, goosebumps, crying their hearts out, it's a crying shame, cry over spilt milk.
3: Thanks, Feifei. Well, it's a crying shame, but we're out of time. Please join us again soon for 6 Minute English from BBC Learning English. Bye.
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0: Thank you very much, ladies and gentlemen. Here's an oldie but a goodie I think you're going to enjoy. That ain't it.
1: What is?
0: Owner of a Lonely Heart, baby.
1: Oh, man, son of a buck.
0: Boy, that's what I'm talking about. That right there is what I'm talking about.
1: What?
0: Is you, boy, you're listening to your own licks. You're not listening to the rest of the band. All right, let's start that from the beginning.
1: Me.
0: Junior messed it all up. Turn around, Miles. Now we're going to do a song. I think you're all going to enjoy. This is an oldie but a goodie called Owner of a Lonely Heart.

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0: ever been sitting in a packed theater on opening night with a buzzing crowd and wondered to yourself, why are hit movies called blockbusters? Let's find out on today's episode of
1: Colossal Question.
0: Nowadays, blockbuster is a word usually reserved for big budget studio films that cost hundreds of millions of dollars to make, and expect to bring in hundreds of millions more. But the term actually goes back farther than you might imagine, to the 1940s during World War II. Apparently, the original blockbusters weren't major motion pictures with massive special effects and monumental explosions. They were just really big explosions, like real ones. That's right, the term originally had nothing to do with how much a movie made. It described a big bomb that got its name because, well, it could bust an entire city block. Yeah, not great. As the big blockbusting bombs kept being used throughout the rest of the war, the term caught on and became more widespread. The word made its way from the battlefield to everyday life, where people started using it here and there to refer to anything particularly explosive or over the top. Finally, by the 1950s, people started using the term blockbuster mostly just to describe big budget movies with mass appeal and major returns at the box office. Maybe the first example of a movie that was widely considered to be a blockbuster was Jaws, way back in 1975. The classic flick about a shark attack raked in ticket sales and had people lining up around the block to get in. Ever since, the movie industry has only put more and more effort into turning as many movies and franchises as they can into blockbusters, with mixed results. So, sit back, have some popcorn, and try to enjoy the ride, because blockbuster fever isn't ending anytime soon.
2: This is 6 Minute English from bbclearningenglish.com.
3: Hello, I'm Rob, and welcome to 6 Minute English. With me today in the studio is Feifei. Hello there.
4: Hi, Rob.
3: In today's programme, we're discussing films that make us cry and why we actually enjoy watching something that makes us burst into tears, or in other words, to cry out loud. And we'll also be looking at the language associated with crying. So, crying out loud, surely this is something that you've done, Feifei?
4: I'm afraid, yes, I have done that.
3: Is there a particular film that's made you cry?
4: I think it'll have to be the film Turner and Hooch. And how about you, Rob?
3: Well, being a man, obviously, I would never cry. Well, almost. There is an old children's film called The Railway Children, and at the end, when the children's father returns from exile, his daughter runs down the station platform shouting, "My daddy, my daddy!" That really makes me misty-eyed.
4: Oh, you big softy.
3: I suppose I am. Now, Feifei, before we discuss this subject further, here's your question for today. Which film has won the most ever Oscar awards? Is it A, Ben-Hur, B, Slumdog Millionaire, or C, Gone with the Wind?
4: I think I'm going to go for answer B, Slumdog Millionaire.
3: OK, let's find out if you're right at the end of the programme. Of course, the 85th Academy Awards, better known as the Oscars, were held recently, and there was one major weepy that won several awards.
4: A weepy? You mean a film that makes us cry?
3: Yes, and that film was Les Miserables. I've seen it, and it really is a tearjerker. It literally causes tears to roll down our cheeks. So why do we choose to see a film or a movie that makes us get so emotional?
4: Well, I suppose it's the mark of a good film if it causes us to reveal our emotions. A really sad story, if it's well acted and directed, can really make us blub, another word for crying. And a sob story, one where a character tries to get our sympathy for him or her, can have the same effect. But what is it about a film that makes us cry when we can't cry in real life?
3: Well, according to psychologist Dr. Avril Limon, we allow our emotions to be influenced when we watch a film. What word does she use to mean influenced?
5: People want to have their emotions manipulated because then they're allowed to have them.
6: Yeah.
5: We spend so much of our life being told, you shouldn't feel like that, you don't feel like that, when in fact we do feel like that. And both the visual and the auditory allows us to know what emotion we're meant to feel.
4: So Dr. Avril Limon says we like to have our emotions manipulated. influenced by a film. In real life, we're told how we should feel.
3: But when watching a film at the cinema, for example, we can let our emotions loose. But there is something else in the film that affects our emotions and gives us goosebumps, or a feeling that makes our hair stand on end and we get little bumps on our skin.
4: Yes, Dr. Lamone says there are visual and auditory clues that provoke our feelings. So that's the style of the pictures and the music, or sound effects, that are used.
3: Like the music in the Jaws movie, although that's not really a tearjerker.
4: Oh, come on, Rob. I bet you cried at the scary bits.
3: I told you, men don't cry. Although there is one film that has had grown men crying their hearts out, which means they've been crying uncontrollably. That's the film Toy Story 3.
4: Really?
3: Yes. I don't think it's because the film is sad, but because watching it makes men nostalgic about their youth, and perhaps they can see their kids reflected in the story too.
4: Well, I bet these men were crying alone. They wouldn't want to be seen crying in public.
3: Well, not according to Philip Shepherd, who composes or writes film music. He thinks letting our feelings out, he calls it catharsis, is better in a group.
6: All of us need to sort of find a catharsis, especially within a group, to have this sort of place to have an emotional response. It ends up being something where you need to have that kind of release. As British people, we're terribly bad at it, I think. But when people find an outlet for it, such as a film, especially when they're in a crowd, people's emotional responses are much more instantaneously kind of responsive.
3: So he says we all need to find a catharsis. Being in a group is a good place for letting your emotions out. When you watch a film with others, you react to other people's emotional responses.
4: So if one person cries, then other people will start to cry too. Unless you're British, of course.
3: That's what Philip Shepherd thinks. And we could say it's a crying shame, meaning it's regrettable or it's an unfortunate situation.
4: OK, Rob. Well, let's not cry over spilt milk.
3: Huh?
4: Let's not get upset over something quite small. Can I just have the answer to today's question, please?
3: Yes, of course. Earlier, I asked you which film has won the most ever Oscars.
4: And I said Slumdog Millionaire.
3: And you were wrong. The answer is actually Ben-Hur. The 1959 film has won 11 awards. The same number has also been won by Titanic and Lord of the Rings, The Return of the King. Well, Feifei, before we go, please could you remind us of some of the crying-related words and phrases that we've heard today?
4: Sure. We heard burst into tears, misty-eyed, a weepy, tearjerker, blub, a sob story, goosebumps, crying their hearts out, it's a crying shame, cry over spilt milk.
3: Thanks, Feifei. Well, it's a crying shame, but we're out of time. Please join us again soon for 6 Minute English from BBC Learning English. Bye.
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Hey, all right. Would you give a big round of applause to my good friend, Brandy Zidane? She's going to help me out with a couple tunes tonight. This is a tune called Big Smoke.

hangman, slack up your rope. Oh, slack it for a while. I look down yonder and I seen Paul coming. He's walked for a many long miles. Oh, Paul, say, Paul, have you brung me any gold?

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I looked down yonder and I seen Ma coming, she's walked for many long miles.

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0: Have you ever been sitting in a packed theater on opening night with a buzzing crowd and wondered to yourself, why are hit movies called blockbusters? Let's find out on today's episode of
1: Colossal Questions.
0: Nowadays, blockbuster is a word usually reserved for big-budget studio films that cost hundreds of millions of dollars to make and expect to bring in hundreds of millions more. But the term actually goes back farther than you might imagine, to the 1940s during World War II. Apparently, the original blockbusters weren't major motion pictures with massive special effects and monumental explosions. They were just really big explosions, like real ones. That's right, the term originally had nothing to do with how much a movie made. It described a big bomb that got its name because, well, it could bust an entire city block. Yeah, not great. As the big blockbusting bombs kept being used throughout the rest of the war, the term caught on and became more widespread. The word made its way from the battlefield to everyday life, where people started using it here and there to refer to anything particularly explosive or over the top. Finally, by the 1950s, people started using the term blockbuster mostly just to describe big-budget movies with mass appeal and major returns at the box office. Maybe the first example of a movie that was widely considered to be a blockbuster was Jaws, way back in 1975. The classic flick about a shark attack raked in ticket sales and had people lining up around the block to get in. Ever since, the movie industry has only put more and more effort into turning as many movies and franchises as they can into blockbusters, with mixed results. So, sit back, have some popcorn, and try to enjoy the ride, because blockbuster fever isn't ending anytime soon.
2: This is 6 Minute English from bbclearningenglish.com.
3: Hello, I'm Rob, and welcome to 6 Minute English. With me today in the studio is Feifei. Hello there.
4: Hi, Rob.
3: In today's programme, we're discussing films that make us cry and why we actually enjoy watching something that makes us burst into tears, or in other words, to cry out loud. And we'll also be looking at the language associated with crying. So, crying out loud, surely this is something that you've done, Feifei?
4: I'm afraid, yes, I have done that.
3: Is there a particular film that's made you cry?
4: I think it'll have to be the film Turner and Hooch. And how about you, Rob?
3: Well, being a man, obviously, I would never cry. Well, almost. There is an old children's film called The Railway Children, and at the end, when the children's father returns from exile, his daughter runs down the station platform shouting, "My daddy, my daddy!" That really makes me misty-eyed.
4: Oh, you big softy.
3: I suppose I am. Now, Feifei, before we discuss this subject further, here's your question for today. Which film has won the most ever Oscar awards? Is it A, Ben-Hur, B, Slumdog Millionaire, or C, Gone with the Wind?
4: I think I'm going to go for answer B, Slumdog Millionaire.
3: OK, let's find out if you're right at the end of the programme. Of course, the 85th Academy Awards, better known as the Oscars, were held recently, and there was one major weepy that won several awards.
4: A weepy? You mean a film that makes us cry?
3: Yes, and that film was Les Miserables. I've seen it, and it really is a tearjerker. It literally causes tears to roll down our cheeks. So, why do we choose to see a film or a movie that makes us get so emotional?
4: Well, I suppose it's the mark of a good film if it causes us to reveal our emotions. A really sad story, if it's well acted and directed, can really make us blub, another word for crying. And a sob story, one where a character tries to get our sympathy for him or her, can have the same effect. But what is it about a film that makes us cry when we can't cry in real life?
3: Well, according to psychologist Dr. Avril Limon, we allow our emotions to be influenced when we watch a film. What word does she use to mean influenced?
5: People want to have their emotions manipulated because then they're allowed to have them. Yeah. We spend so much of our life being told you shouldn't feel like that, you don't feel like that, when in fact we do feel like that. And both the visual and the auditory allows us to know what emotion we're meant to feel.
4: So Dr. Evra Limon says we like to have our emotions manipulated, influenced by a film. In real life, we're told how we should feel.
3: But when watching a film at the cinema, for example, we can let our emotions loose. But there is something else in the film that affects our emotions and gives us goosebumps or a feeling that makes our hair stand on end and we get little bumps on our skin.
4: Yes, Dr. Limon says there are visual and auditory clues that provoke our feelings. So that's the style of the pictures and the music or sound effects that are used.
3: Like the music in the Jaws movie? Although that's not really a tearjerker.
4: Oh, come on, Rob. I bet you cried at the scary bits.
3: I told you, men don't cry. Although there is one film that has had grown men crying their hearts out, which means they've been crying uncontrollably. That's the film Toy Story 3.
4: Really?
3: Yes. I don't think it's because the film is sad, but because watching it makes men nostalgic about their youth, and perhaps they can see their kids reflected in the story too.
4: Well, I bet these men were crying alone. They wouldn't want to be seen crying in public.
3: Well, not according to Philip Shepherd, who composes or writes film music. He thinks letting our feelings out, he calls it catharsis, is better in a group.
6: All of us need to sort of find a catharsis, especially within a group, to have the sort of place to have an emotional response. It ends up being something where you need to have that kind of release. As British people, we're terribly bad at it, I think. But when people find an outlet for it, such as a film, especially when they're in a crowd, people's emotional responses are much more instantaneously kind of responsive.
3: So he says we all need to find a catharsis. Being in a group is a good place for letting your emotions out. When you watch a film with others, you react to other people's emotional responses.
4: So if one person cries, then other people will start to cry too. Unless you're British, of course.
3: That's what Philip Shepherd thinks. And we could say it's a crying shame, meaning it's regrettable or it's an unfortunate situation.
4: OK, Rob. Well, let's not cry over spilt milk.
3: Huh?
4: Let's not get upset over something quite small. Can I just have the answer to today's question, please?
3: Yes, of course. Earlier, I asked you which film has won the most ever Oscars.
4: And I said Slumdog Millionaire.
3: And you were wrong. The answer is actually Ben-Hur. The 1959 film has won 11 awards. The same number has also been won by Titanic and Lord of the Rings, The Return of the King. Well, Feifei, before we go, please could you remind us of some of the crying-related words and phrases that we've heard today?
4: Sure. We heard burst into tears, misty-eyed, a weepy, tearjerker, blub, a sob story, goosebumps, crying their hearts out, it's a crying shame, cry over spilt milk.
3: Thanks, Feifei. Well, it's a crying shame, but we're out of time. Please join us again soon for 6 Minute English from BBC Learning English. Bye.
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0: Have you ever huddled behind a burnt-out car while heroes battled villains to save the city and wondered to yourself, who invented superheroes? Let's find out on today's episode of...
1: Colossal Question!
0: You might be surprised to learn that superheroes have been around a lot longer than you think. Stories of superheroes are so old that we've been telling them for as long as we've been telling stories. You can find them across all cultures all around the world. Some people like to call Gilgamesh the first superhero. The Epic of Gilgamesh is an ancient story about a king named Gilgamesh who was two-thirds god and one-third human. He regularly rescued people in need and fought monsters that could raise the dead on his epic journey to find the key to everlasting life. Sounds a lot like a superhero, huh? And Gilgamesh wasn't the only ancient superhero. In Scandinavia, Beowulf was the superhero of choice. In the epic story, he saves the people of Denmark from a monster, then another scarier monster, then even has to come back as an old man to defeat a giant dragon. Okay, so those are our ancient superheroes, but what about our more modern costumed cape crusaders? Robin Hood is one of the first folk heroes to be known for his distinctive costume and weapon of choice. Just like any good superhero, Robin Hood has an arch nemesis in the Sheriff of Nottingham, his team of allies called the Merry Men, and his one true love in Maid Marian. Ancient and medieval heroes like Beowulf and Robin Hood were inspiration for characters like Kabai and Zorro in the 1920s. Comic book writers in the 1930s started to combine the costumed characters with the ones that had superpowers and finally started creating some of our favorite superheroes today, like Superman. Ever since then, hundreds of iconic heroes have been invented, reinvented, killed, resurrected, turned evil, time-traveled, redeemed, crossed universes, killed again, and resurrected again. And now you know just how old our superhero stories really are.
1: Colossal Questions!
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3: Hello, this is 6 Minute English from BBC Learning English. I'm Neil.
4: And I'm Beth.
3: If you're deaf or hard of hearing, watching television would be impossible without subtitles. The words of dialogue added at the bottom of the screen explaining what the characters are saying.
4: Subtitled captions aren't only for dialogue. In the most dramatic, action-packed scenes of a movie, there might be no one speaking, but there are plenty of sounds. A scream, a thrilling car chase, and all these sounds need to be described as well.
3: In this programme, we'll be meeting Carly Witowska, a subtitler who works on the Stranger Things show, to find out more. And of course, we'll be learning some useful new vocabulary as well.
4: But first, I have a question for you, Neil. Movie subtitles are written ahead of time, but subtitling for live TV has to be done in the moment as the person is speaking. This can lead to mistakes, sometimes very funny ones, including a subtitle which appeared in an interview for the BBC 6 o'clock news in 2019. But what did the subtitle say? Was it A, we can't allow Spider-Man to become Prime Minister? B, we can't allow Superman to become Prime Minister? Or C, we can't allow Batman to become Prime Minister?
3: I guess the subtitling mistake involved Spider-Man?
4: I'll reveal the answer later in the programme. Of course, it's not just deaf audiences that subtitles help. The translated subtitles of foreign films are great for learning languages, letting you read a word and hear how it's pronounced at the same time. And because subtitles describe everything, from monster squelches to bombs exploding, it's a great way to learn new adjectives. Here's subtitler Carly Witowska explaining to BBC Radio 4 programme Word of Mouth how her choice of adjective creates emotion for the viewer.
5: It depends on the genre and depends on the shows. And so if you have a very upbeat sort of period piece where the music is very jaunty, like you would use the word jaunty to describe the music, it just, it's creating an idea of what a sound is like and using a very, very descriptive word in order to do so.
3: Carly bases her descriptions on the film's genre, a style of film, music or book with its own particular set of features. The sound effects needed for a thriller like Stranger Things, creaking stairs and sudden screams, are very different from the sounds used in historical period dramas, which are more upbeat, light-hearted and cheerful.
4: This influences the adjective Carly chooses to describe a sound. For example, upbeat music might be described as jaunty, full of energy and confidence.
3: Subtitles started out as an accessibility feature for deaf audiences and to translate foreign language films into English. But since the growth of online streaming services like Netflix, subtitling has become something of an art.
4: Carly belongs to a team of subtitlers who try to make their descriptions as close as possible to the sounds they hear. Here, she tells BBC Radio 4's Word of Mouth about a time her team found exactly the right word.
5: I loved gobsmacked silence because you were able to tell that people were like almost on the verge of a gasp or on the verge of like a shock, and that was the atmosphere, but there wasn't actually a sound. So when my colleague came up with that one, I definitely wanted to give him a virtual high five.
3: In this scene, the surprise characters were about to gasp, take in a short, quick breath of air. There was no speech or sound in the scene, but Carly's team found the perfect adjective to describe the silence: gobsmacked, which is slang for being so surprised you can't speak.
4: This was definitely one description that deserved a high five, lifting up your hand to clap hands with someone else as a greeting or to say well done. In fact, the phrase gobsmacked silence was so good it went viral and started being used in all kinds of situations.
3: Maybe gobsmacked was how the viewers of that TV news programme felt, you know, the mistaken subtitle you asked me about in your question. I guess the incorrect subtitle was, "We can't allow Spider-Man to become Prime Minister."
4: Which was the wrong answer, I'm afraid. In fact, the interviewee said, "We can't allow that man to become Prime Minister," speaking about Boris Johnson, but the misheard subtitle appeared as Batman.
3: OK, let's recap the vocabulary we've learnt from this programme on subtitles, starting with genre, a style of film, music or book with its own particular set of characteristics.
4: Something which is upbeat is cheerful, hopeful and light-hearted.
3: The adjective jaunty means full of energy and confidence.
4: If you gasp, you take in a short, quick breath of air in surprise or in pain.
3: You can use the slang expression gobsmacked when someone is so surprised they can't speak.
4: And finally, if you give someone a high five, you hold up your hand above your head, clapping hands with somebody else as a greeting or to say well done.
3: Once again, our 6 minutes are up. Goodbye for now.
4: Bye.
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0: Many of us want to become entrepreneurs. Starting your own business is one of the biggest dreams of our times. But how do you get to be an entrepreneur? Most of the advice focuses on the practicalities: writing a business plan, raising money, finding staff, marketing and PR. We'll go down a different route. In our eyes, at the heart of successful entrepreneurship lies something oddly more abstract: an accurate insight into the causes of human unhappiness. To be an entrepreneur means essentially to become an expert in the things that make life difficult for people. That's because every properly ambitious business is in some way trying to fix things for other people. And the bigger and more original what you're trying to fix happens to be, the more successful your business can be. Because consumer society is now well developed, it may be easy to think that all the big problems out there already have thousands of fixes anyway. Think of all those car companies or pizza outlets or news websites. We surely have enough of everything. What could we possibly add to what's already out there? But to get a sense of the vast opportunities that still remain in capitalism, all you need to do is ask yourself where and in what areas you're unhappy in the course of an average day. Every unhappiness is really a new business waiting to be born. Your frustrations are a nearly inexhaustible source of raw materials out of which the businesses of the future can be built. So while there may already be plenty of breakfast cereals and t-shirts and cell phones and cab rides for sale, there's so much more that frustrates and depresses us. Think of how difficult it is to get on with one's partner, educate children, cope with anxiety, discover what you want to do with your life, find a nice place to live, calm down in the evening. One could go on and on. Our griefs and irritations are endless, thankfully for the budding entrepreneurs. The biggest first step to take towards entrepreneurship is therefore to learn to study your own unhappiness and what might possibly heal it for you and others. When profits decline in businesses, it's really the result of too many people throwing themselves at trying to fix the same area because they can't think of anything more innovative to do, rather than start a new airline, mobile phone company, or supermarket chain. And by contrast, healthy profits are a reward for understanding and mastering an area of human distress ahead of anyone else. Of course, ideas aren't enough on their own. You need to take care of practicalities and money, but they won't help you if your original psychological insight into human unhappiness isn't sound. And by the same token, if your insight into what makes people unhappy is razor sharp and your solutions bold, then however difficult the journey, your business will stand a high chance of making money and benefiting humanity too.
1: You probably know that businesses are always looking for ways to get consumers like you to spend more money. From fancy packaging and snazzy logos to beautiful settings and sleek online experiences. But what you don't know is that businesses are using sneaky, subliminal techniques to get even more out of their customers without them ever realizing it. So let's expose some of the smartest business secrets subconsciously tricking you. The secret of the 99 cent effect. How much does 1 cent mean to you? Not a lot, right? That is, unless you're trying to sell something, where just 1 cent can be the difference between a sale and a lost opportunity. The 99 cent effect has been used for decades, and yet to this day, it's one of the hardest tactics for customers to resist. A French study in 2008 showed that changing the price of a pizza from 8 euros to 7.99 euros resulted in a 15% boost in sales. And if you take a look around at the current retail market, you'll see that traditional dollar stores are slowly beginning to lose out. Take the UK, for example, which saw its staple Pound World stores forced out of business by 99p stores. So, if we're not concerned about the pennies, why does the 99 cent effect have a very clear hold on us? Some theories identify that consumers tend to focus on the bigger denomination, which the dollar sign draws the eye to. So $99.99 looks like a lot less than just 1 cent off $100 because we're focused on that first big number. This means businesses can exploit our focus with the way their prices look simply by taking 1 cent off the price. Next time you're looking at a 99 cent item, try and round up. The secret of surroundings. Have you ever been into your favorite restaurant at different times of the day and noticed something feels peculiar? Good news, you're not going crazy. A little known trick in the restaurant industry is based around different states of lighting and music designed to make customers either stay longer or move on. During the day, the lights are usually bright to deal with the hustle and bustle of busy people with places to be. But fast forward to the evening where people are trying to relax and restaurants lower the lights to create a calm atmosphere and encourage people to stay that extra hour longer. But why do that? It's likely that they're hoping you'll order a few more items from the menu in that time. But what about fast food restaurants? Well, that's even simpler. Bright lights and loud music playing all day every day are designed to encourage customers to finish their meal quickly and move on so that even more customers can be served. Have you ever been in line intending to sit down at your favorite busy fast food restaurant and thought, I'll just get it to go? You're their dream customer. Incredibly, a study was undertaken by Professor Brian Wansick that proved reducing the lights and lowering music in a fast food restaurant actually encouraged people to stay longer and eat less. Eat less? That's not what they want. Quickly, play Despacito again, but louder. However, music and lighting are only two parts of this equation. Ever noticed how when you walk through a mall, you can't help but smell the beautiful aromas of a nearby perfume shop? Or the sweet scent of cinnamon buns? Be under no illusion. That's all entirely on purpose, and it's called scent marketing. Stores tend to place their perfume counter right at the entrance, and bakery chain Cinnabon makes fresh buns every 30 minutes. Because if you smell what they're selling, you're more likely to be drawn in. It almost seems too simple to work, but science almost completely supports it, with one study finding that intent to purchase rose by 80% when scent marketing was used at major retailers. Even Disney is reported to have used scent machines in the shrubbery of its theme parks to make its guests crave cotton candy, caramel apples, and popcorn. The secret of color. For most people, colors have a huge effect on their perception. We intrinsically associate different colors to different meanings thanks to evolution. Bright colors like red, orange, and yellow usually alert us to something by grabbing our attention. But colors such as green and blue are considered calming or safe, as they're more natural. So how do businesses use this to trick you? Well, take a look at these logos. I said before we associate green to nature, health, and growth. So this makes sense for companies like Whole Foods Market, Tropicana, Starbucks, Heineken? Land Rover? Wait, BP? The same BP that was responsible for Deepwater Horizon? One of the worst oil spills in history? Yeah, very natural indeed. How about blue? Synonymous with the sky and ocean, it's a color that science has linked to calming effects and feelings of trust. So which businesses would you want to capitalize on that? Intel, HP, Dell? You can see why these tech giants would want to be seen as dependable. But then there's Pepsi, Walmart, Facebook? I mean, come on. Facebook? They leaked over 419 million user records in 2019 alone. Maybe you should think twice before judging a book by its logo. But what's even more fascinating is that color psychology also seems to have an effect on our appetite. The most popular theory going is that red really revs up people's hunger. That's why lots of restaurants have red interiors and often use red checkered tablecloths. So entering a restaurant with red branding should mean that customers are more hungry once they reach the counter, meaning they buy more food. It almost seems too simple, but if we take a look at popular restaurants with red in the logo, a pattern definitely seems to emerge. And according to the other end of this spectrum, the color black is said to cause the appetite to diminish. This might explain why some of the most expensive gourmet restaurants in the world have interior designs that use so many dark colors, decreasing your appetite so you don't complain about the tiny portions you'll be served. The secret of zero cost. Have you ever spent more on products just to save a little on shipping? Or bought way more than you needed thanks to a deal that gave you an extra item for free? Yeah, me too. As well as millions of other consumers around the globe. But how do we fall for such easy traps that get us to buy more for something that ultimately isn't free? Usually when we shop, we look at a cost, benefit difference, and choose products based on how big the resulting benefit is to us. But it's been proposed that free products skew our perception, as we see them as having much higher benefits than they really do. This allows businesses to manipulate prices and deals they tag on their items, as they're baiting consumers in with something free. The classic example in our modern world is free shipping, a concept that's probably most synonymous with the likes of Amazon. You think you're getting the best deal, but for 2018, Amazon had almost $233 billion in net sales and over $220 billion in operating costs. But how much of that did shipping cost them? $27.7 billion. That's not even 13% of their costs. So all those extra items you bought to get that free shipping actually made them richer. The secret of hype. Black Friday is arguably the most famous shopping day of the year. Millions of people descend on the shops looking for the best bargains around. But is that really the case? Comparisons of item prices throughout the year show that, actually, you can get better deals of up to 95% of products after the sales. And staggeringly, 61% are cheaper before Black Friday. So how is it that this festive free-for-all sees Americans dropping over $90.14 billion in just a few short days? This is a classic case of hype promotion. Although many businesses run sales that they claim are the biggest sale of the year, Black Friday really began to ramp up when footage of people fighting over products and trampling one another to get into stores was released on news outlets and social media. As bad as that sounds, it created positive feedback by indicating stock shortages. Year after year, more videos were released, but as it's easy to see, very few businesses put any protocols in place to stop the madness taking over their stores. We can assume it's because this absolute chaos is good for profits and encourages more people to buy on Black Friday. The secret of FOMO. Don't miss out. Limited time only. Get it before it's too late. Those all sound familiar, right? Limited rewards artificially induce a fear of missing out in us. One way this is being used is on booking and ticket sites. You know, that little pop-up you see that says, only one ticket left, or book 20 times in the last 36 hours. That isn't there to keep you updated. It's to pressure you into booking on the spot. And the worst part? Those figures are rarely even real. Just take a look at Booking.com, a site where you can book everything from hotels to holiday activities. In 2019, a UK investigation found that the site was actually duping its customers. Claims of only one room left on our site came up bogus on around 50% of its bookings. It's a pressure selling tactic gone viral. And in a world where time-based social media has taken center stage, promotions on platforms such as Instagram Stories and Snapchat add an extra level of fear to FOMO. People don't want to miss out on mass shared social experiences. A good example of this is social media mogul Kylie Jenner and every product release she's created. Websites carrying the items crash due to the amount of people attempting to purchase, which spurs even more online panic, and the products sell out within seconds. Why wouldn't you create enough to supply the full demand, especially when you know the size of your audience? The reason is because this creates another level of positive feedback for the next product launch. Just like Black Friday, the chaos that surrounds a product that's limited ultimately feeds back into its value, making you want it all the more. The secret of casinos. The gambling business is a game of its own, but it's easy to say that the casinos are the kings of subconscious trickery. Back in 2013, the University of Las Vegas found that the 23 Vegas casinos bringing in over $72 million a year made an average of $630,000 a day. Per casino. Most of us are smart enough to know the odds of winning big at the casino are slim. So how on earth are we spending so much money in these black or red businesses? For a start, the progression of time is hidden. Those of you who have been in a big-name casino have probably noticed the lack of windows, and the lack of clocks, and the lack of bright lighting. These haven't been forgotten. This is on purpose. Casinos don't want you knowing how long you've spent with them. Is it dawn, or is it dusk? If you lose track of time, it's more money for them. Also, have a look at their designs. These buildings are specifically built like labyrinths, with all of their amenities located near the center. And considering casinos offer patrons free drinks if they're playing, it's much more enticing to just stay put. All of these elements combined give you a business model that makes it that much harder to leave, meaning you can end up gambling all day long.

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0: Have you ever huddled behind a burnt-out car while heroes battled villains to save the city and wondered to yourself, who invented superheroes? Let's find out on today's episode of
1: Colossal Question.
0: You might be surprised to learn that superheroes have been around a lot longer than you think. Stories of superheroes are so old that we've been telling them for as long as we've been telling stories. You can find them across all cultures all around the world. Some people like to call Gilgamesh the first superhero. The Epic of Gilgamesh is an ancient story about a king named Gilgamesh who was two-thirds god and one-third human. He regularly rescued people in need and fought monsters that could raise the dead on his epic journey to find the key to everlasting life. Sounds a lot like a superhero, huh? And Gilgamesh wasn't the only ancient superhero. In Scandinavia, Beowulf was the superhero of choice. In the epic story, he saves the people of Denmark from a monster, then another scarier monster, then even has to come back as an old man to defeat a giant dragon. Okay, so those are our ancient superheroes, but what about our more modern costumed cape crusaders? Robin Hood is one of the first folk heroes to be known for his distinctive costume and weapon of choice. Just like any good superhero, Robin Hood has an arch nemesis in the Sheriff of Nottingham, his team of allies called the Merry Men, and his one true love in Maid Marian. Ancient and medieval heroes like Beowulf and Robin Hood were inspiration for characters like Popeye and Zorro in the 1920s. Comic book writers in the 1930s started to combine the costumed characters with the ones that had superpowers and finally started creating some of our favorite superheroes today, like Superman. Ever since then, hundreds of iconic heroes have been invented, reinvented, killed, resurrected, turned evil, time-traveled, redeemed, crossed universes, killed again, and resurrected again. And now you know just how old our superhero stories really are.
1: Colossal Questions!
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4: Hello, this is 6 Minute English from BBC Learning English. I'm Neil.
5: And I'm Beth.
4: If you're deaf or hard of hearing, watching television would be impossible without subtitles. The words of dialogue added at the bottom of the screen explaining what the characters are saying.
5: Subtitled captions aren't only for dialogue. In the most dramatic, action-packed scenes of a movie, there might be no one speaking, but there are plenty of sounds. A scream, a thrilling car chase, and all these sounds need to be described as well.
4: In this programme, we'll be meeting Carly Witowska, a subtitler who works on the Stranger Things show, to find out more. And of course, we'll be learning some useful new vocabulary as well.
5: But first, I have a question for you, Neil. Movie subtitles are written ahead of time, but subtitling for live TV has to be done in the moment as the person is speaking. This can lead to mistakes, sometimes very funny ones, including a subtitle which appeared in an interview for the BBC 6 o'clock news in 2019. But what did the subtitle say? Was it A, we can't allow Spider-Man to become Prime Minister? B, we can't allow Superman to become Prime Minister? Or C, we can't allow Batman to become Prime Minister?
4: I guess the subtitling mistake involved Spider-Man?
5: I'll reveal the answer later in the programme. Of course, it's not just deaf audiences that subtitles help. The translated subtitles of foreign films are great for learning languages, letting you read a word and hear how it's pronounced at the same time. And because subtitles describe everything, from monster squelches to bombs exploding, it's a great way to learn new adjectives. Here's subtitler Carly Witowska explaining to BBC Radio 4 programme Word of Mouth how her choice of adjective creates emotion for the viewer.
3: It depends on the genre and depends on the shows. And so if you have a very upbeat sort of period piece where the music is very jaunty, like you would use the word jaunty to describe the music, it's creating an idea of what a sound is like and using a very, very descriptive word in order to do so.
4: Carly bases her descriptions on the film's genre, a style of film, music or book with its own particular set of features. The sound effects needed for a thriller like Stranger Things, creaking stairs and sudden screams, are very different from the sounds used in historical period dramas, which are more upbeat, light-hearted and cheerful.
5: This influences the adjective Carly chooses to describe a sound. For example, upbeat music might be described as jaunty, full of energy and confidence.
4: Subtitles started out as an accessibility feature for deaf audiences and to translate foreign language films into English. But since the growth of online streaming services like Netflix, subtitling has become something of an art.
5: Carly belongs to a team of subtitlers who try to make their descriptions as close as possible to the sounds they hear. Here, she tells BBC Radio 4's Word of Mouth about a time her team found exactly the right word.
3: I loved gobsmacked silence because you were able to tell that people were like almost on the verge of a gasp or on the verge of like a shock, and that was the atmosphere, but there wasn't actually a sound. So when my colleague came up with that one, I definitely wanted to give him a virtual high five.
4: In this scene, the surprise characters were about to gasp, take in a short, quick breath of air. There was no speech or sound in the scene, but Carly's team found the perfect adjective to describe the silence: gobsmacked, which is slang for being so surprised you can't speak.
5: This was definitely one description that deserved a high five, lifting up your hand to clap hands with someone else as a greeting or to say well done. In fact, the phrase gobsmacked silence was so good it went viral and started being used in all kinds of situations.
4: Maybe gobsmacked was how the viewers of that TV news programme felt, you know, the mistaken subtitle you asked me about in your question. I guess the incorrect subtitle was, "We can't allow Spider-Man to become Prime Minister."
5: Which was the wrong answer, I'm afraid. In fact, the interviewee said, "We can't allow that man to become Prime Minister," speaking about Boris Johnson, but the misheard subtitle appeared as Batman.
4: OK, let's recap the vocabulary we've learnt from this programme on subtitles, starting with genre, a style of film, music or book with its own particular set of characteristics.
5: Something which is upbeat is cheerful, hopeful and light-hearted.
4: The adjective jaunty means full of energy and confidence.
5: If you gasp, you take in a short, quick breath of air in surprise or in pain.
4: You can use the slang expression gobsmacked when someone is so surprised they can't speak.
5: And finally, if you give someone a high five, you hold up your hand above your head, clapping hands with somebody else as a greeting or to say well done.
4: Once again, our 6 minutes are up. Goodbye for now.
5: Bye.
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Hey, all right. Would you give a big round of applause to my good friend, Brandy Zidane? She's going to help me out with a couple tunes tonight. This is a tune called Big Smoke.

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Learn faster, learn better.

The idea that work might be fulfilling rather than just painfully necessary is a strikingly recent invention. Open Dr. Johnson's celebrated dictionary, published in 1755, and the word fulfillment doesn't even appear. Nowadays, in the prosperous world, we don't only expect to obtain money through our labour, we also, to a greater or lesser extent, expect to find meaning and satisfaction. It's a big ask, and helps to explain why so many of us have career crises, often on a Sunday evening, as the sun begins to set. To help us on the quest for fulfilling work, here are six useful ideas. Firstly, accept that being confused about careers is perfectly normal. In the pre-industrial world, there were at most some 2,000 different trades out there. Nowadays, there are estimated to be 500,000 different options. The result? We can become so anxious about making the wrong choice, we end up making no choice at all. Psychologists call this the paradox of choice, paralysis stemming from too many options. We should acknowledge that confusion is natural and fear entirely normal, but let neither of these scupper our chances forever. Secondly, know yourself. It's the oldest philosophical recommendation and is of particular relevance to careers. For 99% of us, knowing what we want to do doesn't arise spontaneously, like, for example, knowing what to eat. Most of us don't have a calling. We don't hear a commanding, godlike voice directing us to accountancy or packaging and distribution. That isn't to say we don't have tastes or inclinations. We just don't know them clearly enough, which is a perilous position to be in, as not having a plan quickly puts us at the mercy of those who do have one. We only catch glimpses, little hints of our tastes. So what we have to do is learn to pick up on their faint sounds. Start by parking any concerns for money for a time. Financial panic too often kills all dialogue with the more authentic, passionate sides of one's nature. Write down, without being too logical or analytical about it, everything you've ever enjoyed doing or making, which might include building a treehouse or sorting out the winter clothes. The weirder and more offbeat the list, the better. In the long and confused tangle that follows, there will somewhere be the shape of an ideal future working self. But it'll be very messed up and in need of being analysed thoroughly. That's where philosophy comes in. Philosophy is the art of clearing up and demanding logic of our first thoughts. Thirdly, think a lot. If it might take a couple of days, even a week, to choose a new car, it could fairly take a year or more of sustained daily reflection to start to identify a career that fits. We tend to feel guilty about this, imagining we're being self-indulgent. Far from it. We may need to empty every weekend for months to sort out the biggest conundrum of our lives. To make sure we don't continue to spend the rest of our lives trapped in a job unwittingly chosen for us by our unknowing 16-year-old selves, we need to be properly generous about the amount of time we'll need to give this. Fourthly, try something. It's tempting to imagine we'll be able to work out the shape of the workplace and of our own characters simply through a pure process of reflection. But we need data, and we can only understand ourselves and others by colliding with the real world, in the process getting to know both it and our own natures. We need to take small, non-irrevocable steps to gather information, for example by shadowing, interning or volunteering. We mustn't think we always have to resign on Monday. We can investigate our futures through branching projects on the side of existing jobs. 5. Reflect on what makes people unhappy. Every successful business is at heart an attempt to solve someone else's problem. The bigger and more urgent the problem, the greater the opportunity. To flex your entrepreneurial muscles, consider an average day and everything in it that might make someone unhappy, from losing the house keys to finding the food a little greasy to arguing yet again with their spouse. Each of these is a business opportunity waiting to be exploited. It's a chance for us to serve, which is what work really is. It's easy to imagine that everything's been done and tried. Nonsense. We're unhappy enough for capitalism to have many more centuries of invention and creativity to it. 6. Be confident. So many bad self-help books are about confidence, it can be tempting to dismiss the whole topic as nonsense. But in a peculiar and rather humbling way, it truly does seem as if the difference between success and failure is sometimes nothing less than the courage to give it a go. The ability to imagine oneself into a role, to surmise one doesn't need to ask anyone for permission. That many of the top positions simply belong to those who dare to boldly ask for them. A lack of confidence is at heart a misunderstanding of the way the world works. It's an internalized feudalism, which imagines that only certain people, but not oneself, have the right, preordained, to get certain things. It isn't true. As we know, a lot more is possible than we might think at our moments of timidity and doubt. That's the start of the path towards a job we won't regret on our deathbeds, which should always be the ultimate criterion.
most of what we call politics really revolves around the question of what you need to do to make a country richer. Rather than ask this of any specific country, let's imagine designing a country from scratch. How could you make it as rich as possible? Suppose the brief was to design rich land, an ideal wealth-creating society. What would be the chief characteristics you'd need to build into this society? What would a nation look like that was ideally suited to success in modern capitalism? Traditional economics guides us to 8 core requirements for rich land: military security and law and order, lack of corruption in institutions, low amounts of red tape around employment legislation and taxation, a technically well-educated, mobile, flexible labor force, a high-grade infrastructure and good telecommunications, fair, transparent and competitive markets, reliably enforceable contracts, and low corporation tax, probably between 10 and 15%. But aside from these 8 factors, there is one thing that invariably makes a critical difference to the wealth of societies, what we might call cultural factors. To make rich land properly rich, you'd need to ensure that a number of cultural factors were firmly embedded in the national mentality. Here are some of these wealth-inducing attitudes. In rich land, at parties, the first thing people want to know is, what do you do? According to how you answer, people are either delighted to see you or swiftly abandon you by the peanuts. In rich land, what's on your business card is simply who you are. All the other stuff, what you were like as a child, what you think of late at night, who your parents are, don't really matter. In rich land, friendships are usually linked to work and involve covert status rivalries. If you fall behind, your friends might drop you. You have to invest an enormous amount of effort in your career, not merely to make money, but so that you can have a functioning social identity, so that people will be nice to you. In rich land, parents place a tremendous emphasis on educational achievements. Children come away feeling not just that it's nice to do well in exams, but that they are more lovable human beings, more worthy of existence if they triumph at school, especially in maths and science. You therefore learn early on that love comes from successful performance. The more you achieve, the kinder people will be to you. In rich land, everyone is encouraged from a young age to imagine that they might one day, perhaps by around 33, be the richest person in the country, if they work hard. Posters of rich and famous people adorn the walls of primary schools. The national anthem is called "I Can Do It," an ecstatic rendition of human possibility. This keeps the workforce highly motivated. Dreams of successful entrepreneurship abound, but by middle age, most people in rich land have, by definition, failed to measure up to the exalted hopes once placed in them. They keep their regrets hidden, however, and are quietly prescribed tranquilizers and antidepressants. People don't sleep very well in rich land. They're often up at 4 a.m. Their worries all relate to their careers. That's because market capitalism in rich land is very efficient. Efficiency means constant innovation and rivalry. The weaker players in any field are always driven out of business swiftly and without mercy. The stock market is ruthless about punishing underperformance, normally on a quarterly basis. In rich land, everything is geared towards the needs of the consumer. There must be low prices, there has to be excellent customer service, shops have to be open at all hours, there can be no sacrosanct high holidays or weekends. Even though most people are both consumers and producers, in rich land, they're taught to think of themselves primarily as consumers. In their minds, their multiple woes as producers are carefully disassociated from the scale of their expectations as consumers. There is news everywhere in rich land, on websites, phones, and 24-hour channels, and it's always catastrophic. Citizens thereby learn that the world is incredibly unsafe and that terror, accident and cruelty await at every turn. There is utter silence about anything positive. Every encounter with the media leaves one suspecting that the only way to protect oneself is through the accumulation of ever larger sums of money. In rich land, people don't take many holidays. Generally, they're very self-denying and scared what might happen if they don't remain in the office long enough.
They get up early, are suspicious of any kind of indulgence, and have sandwiches at their desks for lunch. On the other hand, they're very interested in paying a lot for what they call fun. They pay a significant premium to have a car that can go at twice the legal speed limit, and for flying far away on holiday many times a year. Activities that don't cost much, like going for long walks around the local neighbourhood or writing poetry, are seen as unimpressive, slightly eccentric things. Though many of Richland's psychologists speak of the benefit of parents spending time with their small children, most children are brought up by staff from low-wage countries while their parents go to work. This lack of secure attachment does wonders for the children in turn. They grow up anxious, eager to please, and desperate to attain security through work. In Richland, there are powerful currents of fashion around most things. What thickness your TV screen has, what kind of ethnicity of food you eat, what models of phone you talk on. People can get rapidly dissatisfied with their current possessions and quickly excited by new products. It feels very important to be up to date. It's a serious blow to one's self-esteem to feel that one is missing a trend. You can get into trouble if your phone is more than 3 years old. People speak highly of thinking for yourself, but sheep-like behaviour is better for the shops. Every society has famous people in it, but Richland is very selective about its heroes. It doesn't revere contemplative monks, wise sages, or philosophers. Glamour is monopolised by wealth creators, especially ones in films. Their doings are constantly reported on, so that the lives of most ordinary people seem really squalid and awful by comparison. News of the famous means that people try much, much harder to work and improve their apparently miserable lot. Richland is seen as a very fair place. If you work hard and are clever, you'll get there. There's no nepotism or insider trading. The playing field is level. That's a lovely philosophy for the winners, but more punitive for those who get left behind. They are termed losers and are judged personally responsible for their own shortcomings. It's a culture that's very hostile to the idea of luck. You're the author of your own fate. If things go wrong, don't blame anyone else. There's a very high suicide rate in Richland. In Richland, there's no religion that energetically promotes spiritual goods and sees kindness or wisdom as superior to wealth or power. In general, people are secular and mock the religious. But insofar as some people do believe, the God they believe in is remarkably materialistic. It's a chap in the sky who believes in rewarding those who are good with dollops of money. Richland has very bad weather. It combines the worst of England and the Netherlands. Brief, mild, unreliable summers, with only around 7 cloudless days in it, and with a temperature rarely getting into the 20s. Then come long, endless, dark winters, with gusty, icy winds and low, heavy cloud. As a result, the natural world delivers a constant reminder that delight is never freely and bountifully provided by nature. Good things don't grow on trees. Only unremitting human industry can provide salvation. The citizens of Richland can certainly be envied for their wealth. Their shopping malls are extraordinary and their restaurants truly superlative. But they do also have to be a little pitied for some of their 4 a.m. anxieties, for their relentless doubts about their careers, and for the worry that no one can really like them outside of what they've managed to achieve this quarter.

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0: Qu'est-ce qu'il y a?
1: It's normal to think that we'll cry when sad stuff happens on screen, when a character we've come to like dies, when a relationship we wanted to believe in falls apart, when a favourite animal doesn't make it. Of course, we do sometimes shed tears here, but the odd thing is, especially the older we get, we start crying not when things are horrible and toughens up a little, but when they're suddenly and unexpectedly precisely the opposite, when they're unusually sweet, tender, joyful, innocent, or kind.
2: And the little one is Beatrice.
3: Beatrice, she's got a mischievous glint in her eye, hasn't she?
2: Yeah, unbelievable.
4: Forgot napkins.
5: Okay, 33 seconds.
1: For example, when a rather gruff, distant father shows vulnerability.
6: I'm proud of you, Flint. I'm amazed that someone as ordinary as me could be the father of someone as extraordinary as you.
1: When two lovers who'd been rowing make it up. When a child says something incredibly sweet and innocent.
7: I'm really good.
1: When someone is so tender with somebody else. Far more than grimness, it's a particular grace and loveliness which can, for a moment, feel heartbreaking. We're crying not because something sad has happened on screen, but because what's so lovely on screen is nudging us to realise, semi-consciously, that some pretty sad things have been happening in our lives. The loveliness is drawing our attention to some of the struggles we face and to some of the things we really want but are finding it so hard to get. Reconciliation, forgiveness, tenderness, an end to the fighting, a chance to say sorry. We start to cry at a brief vision of a state of grace from which we're exiled most of the time. We ache for all the lost innocence of the world. Loveliness and goodness can make the actual ugliness of our existence all the more vivid. That's also why, if we were to consider the unusual project of creating a robot that could cry at the movies, we would have to do something apparently rather cruel. We would have to ensure that this robot knew all about suffering, for it's only against a background of pain that beautiful scenes in films become deeply moving rather than merely nice. Our tears are telling us something key, that our lives are tougher than they used to be when we were little, and that our longing for uncomplicated niceness and goodness is correspondingly all the

0: Cinema is the most prestigious cultural activity in the modern world. It is for us what theatre was in the age of Shakespeare or painting was in the days of Leonardo da Vinci. The art form with the biggest impact, the largest budgets, and the most widespread audiences. Collectively, we recognise that film has an astonishing power to induce emotion. But it would sound weird to stop and ask what film was really for, what purpose it serves in our societies, and why we spend so much time in its presence. We don't generally think of films as serving any very strenuous or serious cause. We ask for a lot of nice but not terribly lasting things of films, to while away the hours of a long flight, to keep the family together on the sofa, to give us a bit of a thrill. This is a great loss for us and for cinema itself. We should try to pin down more accurately what films actually do for us, then make sure we're reliably making and finding our way to seeing the best, that is, the most useful kinds of films. We would ideally accept that film, like all the other art forms, best reveals its power when we conceive of it as a kind of therapy. Let's consider five key problems and how films can help us with them. We're understandably prone to self-pity. We get ground down and frustrated by the problems life throws at us, and we tend to react by getting ever more stern and serious. Certain films can beautifully address this natural tendency when they show us people not too different from ourselves in difficult situations, except very much unlike us. These films play our pains for laughs. They seek the absurd side of the exact things that we normally greet with excessive seriousness.
1: Pull over, you haven't got a license.
2: No, I'm making time.
0: At their best, there's nothing trivial about these comedies at all. They take on the momentous task of sweetly edging us towards being slightly nicer people to live around.
3: You have 3 seconds to get back to your seat.
4: You can't get anywhere in 3 seconds.
3: Well, you better try.
4: You're setting me up for a loss already.
3: Okay, thank you.
4: Whatever you say. Stove.
3: It's Steve.
4: Stove. What a kind of name is that?
0: Sometimes in life, an action that seems quite small goes on to have enormous consequences. You tell a little lie. You steal a tiny bit. You're a bit dishonest with someone. You get a bit lustful and carried away just once. And then from this, a catastrophe ensues. Films can help us by speeding up time and showing us, in a matter of hours, the fearsome result of what we might originally have thought of as small failings. A film can push the consequences to the maximum. By witnessing horror and disaster, it can make us want to be the kind of person who is a touch more forthright, a little more honest and moral, readier to face an unpleasant moment now and thereby head off a distant disaster. We leave the cinema less inclined to be self-righteous about the failings of others, scared for ourselves, and more respectful towards things we hold dear. It might sound odd, but it's usually very healthy and helpful to feel that one's life is a bit special, deserving of admiration and respect, a little glamorous. But very often the opposite is the case. Glamour lies elsewhere, in the lives of the famous, in swankier parts of town, in activities and jobs far removed from our own. Film has an enormous power to glamorize. It can put in front of our eyes delightful images, many meters in size, shot in extraordinary colors, vivid and immediate. Because so many films glamorize the wrong things, we're used to thinking that an element of alienation and corruption is a generic rather than an incidental danger of cinema. But in fact, film is well able to show us the less obvious but real charms of an everyday life. Whereas the worst sort of films eject us back into our lives, full of longing and disenchantment, the best ones leave us ready to re-engage with circumstances with which we'd unfairly grown bored. Hush, not child. Cinema can help us love and appreciate what we already have. It's not entirely our own fault. The media is to blame for much of it, because it tells us about categories of people we want nothing to do with, places that seem frightening, bizarre, unremittingly depressing. we grow to think we're not at all interested in people in Iran or Venezuela. Our disenchantment may get expressed as racism or arrogance or just plain coldness. Ultimately, what we suffer from is a denial of our common humanity. Cinema can perfectly compensate us for this withdrawal of emotional energy by showing us the appeal of people far away we'd otherwise be completely uninterested in. With the highest artistry, we're reminded of an obvious but so easily forgotten fact, our membership of the family of humanity. We've gone so far down the track of teaching ourselves about the importance of gentleness and compromise, many of us have unwittingly developed problems around courage and self-assertion. Decent people have learned so well to suppress their own appetite for a fight, their own desire for a victory. But in a world where conflict is unavoidable, good people sometimes need to strengthen their willingness to face down opposition, not always to compromise and play it safe, but to take risks and to get out and fight, to relish victory, and to be a bit more ruthless in the service of noble and deeply important ends.
5: But we must march! Yeah. We must stand up! Yeah. We must make a massive demonstration of our moral certainty!
0: Sometimes it's not enough just to be right. You also need to win. So some of us might well benefit from seeing films that tell tales of heroism, that follow someone who has to navigate the world, kill a dragon, outwit some baddies. The film shouldn't ideally leave us just in awe at the daring of another person. It should do that far more valuable thing, educate us by example, so that we too become just a little bit more heroic and brave where we need to be. Cinema, as we currently know it, is not a million miles away from doing wonderful things. But in order to help with the real business of living, we need this hugely compelling and powerful art form to set out in a more determined and systematic way to offer us the help we really need. The way we categorize films should ideally get a little bit more subtle. Rather than say something was merely a thriller or a comedy, we'd put the accent on what these genres might achieve for their audiences. Instead of suggesting that one needs to be above a particular age to watch a film, the Government Classification Board would see its primary task as that of helping a film to reach the audience it could best help. Thus, a film might be rated A, meaning that it was regarded as being particularly good at getting us to address and cope with anxiety. Or it could have an MC rating, meaning that it was of benefit to those experiencing marital conflict. Films can do so much for us. They better direct our feelings of sympathy. They offer comfort for our unmanageable fears. They correct an unworkable sense of what is normal. They edge us towards good conduct. They caution us and arm us against our folly and vices. We should, as societies, be ready to see them as more than just entertainment. They are, at their best, guides to life and pieces of spectacular applied philosophy.
6: At the end, we show the great French film, The Red Balloon. I've shown it many times, but never before have I seen kids reaching up, trying to grab the on-screen balloons. And then we show E.T. Films about love, solidarity, and loneliness. I've never heard such cheering at the movies.

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0: Qu'est-ce qu'il y a?
1: It's normal to think that we'll cry when sad stuff happens on screen, when a character we've come to like dies, when a relationship we wanted to believe in falls apart, when a favourite animal doesn't make it. Of course, we do sometimes shed tears here, but the odd thing is, especially the older we get, we start crying not when things are horrible and toughens up a little, but when they're suddenly and unexpectedly precisely the opposite, when they're unusually sweet, tender, joyful, innocent, or kind.
2: And the little one is Beatrice.
3: Beatrice, she's got a mischievous glint in her eye, hasn't she?
2: Yeah, unbelievable.
4: We got napkins.
5: Okay, 33 seconds.
1: For example, when a rather gruff, distant father shows vulnerability.
6: I'm proud of you, Flint. I'm amazed that someone as ordinary as me could be the father of someone as extraordinary as you.
1: When two lovers who'd been rowing make it up. When a child says something incredibly sweet and innocent.
7: I'm really good.
1: When someone is so tender with somebody else. Far more than grimness, it's a particular grace and loveliness which can, for a moment, feel heartbreaking. We're crying not because something sad has happened on screen, but because what's so lovely on screen is nudging us to realise, semi-consciously, that some pretty sad things have been happening in our lives. The loveliness is drawing our attention to some of the struggles we face and to some of the things we really want but are finding it so hard to get. Reconciliation, forgiveness, tenderness, an end to the fighting, a chance to say sorry. We start to cry at a brief vision of a state of grace from which we're exiled most of the time. We ache for all the lost innocence of the world. Loveliness and goodness can make the actual ugliness of our existence all the more vivid. That's also why, if we were to consider the unusual project of creating a robot that could cry at the movies, we would have to do something apparently rather cruel. We would have to ensure that this robot knew all about suffering, for it's only against a background of pain that beautiful scenes in films become deeply moving rather than merely nice. Our tears are telling us something key, that our lives are tougher than they used to be when we were little, and that our longing for uncomplicated niceness and goodness is correspondingly

0: Cinema is the most prestigious cultural activity in the modern world. It is for us what theatre was in the age of Shakespeare or painting was in the days of Leonardo da Vinci. The art form with the biggest impact, the largest budgets, and the most widespread audiences. Collectively, we recognise that film has an astonishing power to induce emotion. But it would sound weird to stop and ask what film was really for, what purpose it serves in our societies, and why we spend so much time in its presence. We don't generally think of films as serving any very strenuous or serious cause. We ask for a lot of nice but not terribly lasting things of films, to while away the hours of a long flight, to keep the family together on the sofa, to give us a bit of a thrill. This is a great loss for us and for cinema itself. We should try to pin down more accurately what films actually do for us, then make sure we're reliably making and finding our way to seeing the best, that is, the most useful kinds of films. We would ideally accept that film, like all the other art forms, best reveals its power when we conceive of it as a kind of therapy. Let's consider five key problems and how films can help us with them. We're understandably prone to self-pity. We get ground down and frustrated by the problems life throws at us, and we tend to react by getting ever more stern and serious. Certain films can beautifully address this natural tendency when they show us people not too different from ourselves in difficult situations, except very much unlike us, these films play our pains for laughs. They seek the absurd side of the exact things that we normally greet with excessive seriousness.
1: Pull over, you haven't got a license.
2: No, I'm making time.
0: At their best, there's nothing trivial about these comedies at all. They take on the momentous task of sweetly edging us towards being slightly nicer people to live around.
3: You have 3 seconds to get back to your seat.
4: Oh, you can't get anywhere in 3 seconds.
3: Well, you'd better try.
4: You're setting me up for a loss already.
3: Okay, thank you.
4: Whatever you say, Stove.
5: It's Steve.
4: Stove, what a kind of name is that?
0: Sometimes in life, an action that seems quite small goes on to have enormous consequences. You tell a little lie, you steal a tiny bit, you're a bit dishonest with someone, you get a bit lustful and carried away just once, and then from this, a catastrophe ensues. Films can help us by speeding up time and showing us, in a matter of hours, the fearsome result of what we might originally have thought of as small failings. A film can push the consequences to the maximum. By witnessing horror and disaster, it can make us want to be the kind of person who is a touch more forthright, a little more honest and moral, readier to face an unpleasant moment now, and thereby head off a distant disaster. We leave the cinema less inclined to be self-righteous about the failings of others, scared for ourselves, and more respectful towards things we hold dear. It might sound odd, but it's usually very healthy and helpful to feel that one's life is a bit special, deserving of admiration and respect, a little glamorous. But very often the opposite is the case. Glamour lies elsewhere, in the lives of the famous, in swankier parts of town, in activities and jobs far removed from our own. Film has an enormous power to glamorize. It can put in front of our eyes delightful images, many meters in size, shot in extraordinary colors, vivid and immediate. Because so many films glamorize the wrong things, we're used to thinking that an element of alienation and corruption is a generic rather than an incidental danger of cinema. But in fact, film is well able to show us the less obvious but real charms of an everyday life. Whereas the worst sort of films eject us back into our lives, full of longing and disenchantment, the best ones leave us ready to re-engage with circumstances with which we'd unfairly grown bored. Hush, not child. Cinema can help us love and appreciate what we already have. It's not entirely our own fault. The media is to blame for much of it, because it tells us about categories of people we want nothing to do with, places that seem frightening, bizarre, unremittingly depressing. we grow to think we're not at all interested in people in Iran or Venezuela. Our disenchantment may get expressed as racism or arrogance or just plain coldness. Ultimately, what we suffer from is a denial of our common humanity. Cinema can perfectly compensate us for this withdrawal of emotional energy by showing us the appeal of people far away we'd otherwise be completely uninterested in. With the highest artistry, we're reminded of an obvious but so easily forgotten fact, our membership of the family of humanity. We've gone so far down the track of teaching ourselves about the importance of gentleness and compromise, many of us have unwittingly developed problems around courage and self-assertion. Decent people have learned so well to suppress their own appetite for a fight, their own desire for a victory. But in a world where conflict is unavoidable, good people sometimes need to strengthen their willingness to face down opposition, not always to compromise and play it safe, but to take risks and to get out and fight, to relish victory, and to be a bit more ruthless in the service of noble and deeply important ends.
5: But we must march! We must stand up! We must make a massive demonstration of our moral certainty!
0: Sometimes it's not enough just to be right. You also need to win. So some of us might well benefit from seeing films that tell tales of heroism, that follow someone who has to navigate the world, kill a dragon, outwit some baddies. The film shouldn't ideally leave us just in awe at the daring of another person. It should do that far more valuable thing, educate us by example, so that we too become just a little bit more heroic and brave where we need to be. Cinema, as we currently know it, is not a million miles away from doing wonderful things. But in order to help with the real business of living, we need this hugely compelling and powerful art form to set out in a more determined and systematic way to offer us the help we really need. The way we categorize films should ideally get a little bit more subtle. Rather than say something was merely a thriller or a comedy, we'd put the accent on what these genres might achieve for their audiences. Instead of suggesting that one needs to be above a particular age to watch a film, the Government Classification Board would see its primary task as that of helping a film to reach the audience it could best help. Thus, a film might be rated A, meaning that it was regarded as being particularly good at getting us to address and cope with anxiety. Or it could have an MC rating, meaning that it was of benefit to those experiencing marital conflict. Films can do so much for us. They better direct our feelings of sympathy. They offer comfort for our unmanageable fears. They correct an unworkable sense of what is normal. They edge us towards good conduct. They caution us and arm us against our folly and vices. We should, as societies, be ready to see them as more than just entertainment. They are, at their best, guides to life and pieces of spectacular applied philosophy.
6: At the end, we show the great French film, The Red Balloon. I've shown it many times, but never before have I seen kids reaching up, trying to grab the on-screen balloons. And then we show E.T. Films about love, solidarity, and loneliness. I've never heard such cheering at the movies.

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0: animated corpses appear in stories all over the world throughout recorded history. But zombies have a distinct lineage, one that traces back to Equatorial and Central Africa. The first clue is in the word zombie itself. Its exact etymological origins are unknown, but there are several candidates. The Mitsogo people of Gabon, for example, use the word nzumbi for corpse. The Kikongo word nzambi refers variously to the supreme being, an ancestor with superhuman abilities, or another deity. And in certain languages spoken in Angola and the Congo, zumbi refers to an object inhabited by a spirit, or someone returned from the dead. There are also similarities in certain cultural beliefs. For example, in Congo tradition, it's thought that once someone dies, their spirit can be housed in a physical object which might bring protection and good luck. Similar beliefs about what might happen to someone's soul after death are held in various parts of Africa. Between 1517 and 1804, France and Spain enslaved hundreds of thousands of African people, taking them to the Caribbean island that now contains Haiti and the Dominican Republic. There, the religious beliefs of enslaved African people mixed with the Catholic traditions of colonial authorities, and a religion known as Vodou developed. According to some Vodou beliefs, a person's soul can be captured and stored, becoming a bodiless zombie. Alternatively, if a body isn't properly attended to soon after death, a sorcerer called a boko can capture a corpse and turn it into a soulless zombie that will perform their bidding. Historically, these zombies were said to be put to work as laborers who needed neither food nor rest and would enrich their captor's fortune. In other words, zombification seemed to represent the horrors of enslavement that many Haitian people experienced. It was the worst possible fate, a form of enslavement that not even death could free you from. The zombie was deprived of an afterlife and trapped in eternal subjugation. Because of this, in Haitian culture, zombies are commonly seen as victims deserving of sympathy and care. The zombie underwent a transformation after the U.S. occupation of Haiti began in 1915, this time through the lens of Western pop culture. During the occupation, U.S. citizens propagated many racist beliefs about Black Haitian people. Among false accounts of devil worship and human sacrifice, zombie stories captured the American imagination, and in 1932, zombies debuted on the big screen in a film called White Zombie. Set in Haiti, the film's protagonist must rescue his fiancée from an evil Vodou master who runs a sugar mill using zombie labor. Notably, the film's main object of sympathy isn't the enslaved workforce, but the victimized white woman. Over the following decades, zombies appeared in many American films, usually with loose references to Haitian culture, though some veered off to involve aliens and Nazis. Then came the wildly influential 1968 film Night of the Living Dead, in which a group of strangers tries to survive an onslaught of slow-moving, flesh-eating monsters. The film's director remarked that he never envisioned his living dead as zombies. Instead, it was the audience who recognized them as such. But from then on, zombies became linked to an insatiable craving for flesh, with a particular taste for brains added in 1985's The Return of the Living Dead. In these and many subsequent films, no sorcerer controls the zombies. They're the monsters. And in many iterations, later fueled by 2002's 28 Days Later, zombification became a contagious phenomenon. For decades now, artists around the world have used zombies to shine a light on the social ills and anxieties of their moment, from consumer culture to the global lack of disaster preparedness. But in effect, American pop culture also initially erased the zombie's origins, cannibalizing its original significance and transforming the victim into the monster.
1: Nine secrets movie theaters are hiding from you. We all love watching movies on the big screen. However, many things in movie theaters seem quite strange. For example, the fact that popcorn can be as expensive as your ticket. So what's up with that? Brightside decided to explore what movie theaters try to hide from us every single day. Number 9. The workers do not properly clean the movie halls. Have you ever noticed that movie theater floors could be sticky and quite dirty, even though the workers clean the halls after every screening? Because of tight timings between the movies, all the cleaners can do in that little time is sweep the floors. Sometimes that is done quickly and carelessly. The floors are properly cleaned and mopped with cleaning solution only at night. Number 8. It's easier for the workers to pick up trash if you place it on the seat, not under it. Of course, the best option is for you to throw it out yourself. If you decided to leave your cup or popcorn box, put it on your seat instead of throwing it on the floor. This will make it much easier for cleaners to collect the trash once the movie is over. Number 7. High volumes in movie theaters can be dangerous to your hearing. I'm sorry, what did you say? Despite the fact that audio system standards and volume level requirements exist, some movie theaters regulate them to suit themselves. Be aware of action movies with many bombings and battle scenes. During which the volume usually exceeds the approved level. At least for your health, do not watch too many action movies on the big screen. Number 6. Until 1981, seats did not have cup holders. Interestingly, cup holders were only invented in 1981, about 60 years after the first air-conditioned movie theater opened in the U.S. By the way, popcorn started being associated with movie watching in the USA during World War II, when a sugar shortage caused movie theaters to stop selling candy. Number 5. Why does popcorn smell so good? There is a reason why we cannot resist the alluring smell of popcorn. Firstly, movie theaters have their secret recipes, which help create this incredible scent. For instance, some add a mixture of coconut and canola. Secondly, well, there's always food additives. Number 4. The workers kick an amorous couple out of the movie hall at least once a week. Those who like cuddling, making out, and embarrassing the viewers around them should know that most movie theaters have cameras which capture you in action. At that moment, you are detected, given a warning by a worker, or kicked out altogether. The best solution is to cuddle up in front of your TV at home. Number 3. Popcorn prices are unjustly overpriced. You think? According to several sources of data, 10.5 ounces of popcorn cost more than a good quality steak of the same weight. The prices for this beloved movie snack are so overpriced that it would be cheaper to go to a good restaurant instead. In the USA, a large popcorn bucket costs an average of $8. Whereas it is supplied to the movie theater for only a buck. The same price you'll pay at a grocery store. Number 2. Combo deals will not save you money. What? Combo deals consisting of popcorn, soda, and other snacks will not save you money. If you add up the prices of all the components of the deal separately and compare with the combo price, the benefit is not all that big. You will save much more if you simply go down the size on your order. And number one, popcorn is not always sold fresh. Most movie theater workers admit that one of the best qualities of popcorn is that it does not go bad for days. If popcorn is not sold out at night, the workers will pack up the leftovers and store it in plastic bags, heating it up and selling it again in the morning.

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0: animated corpses appear in stories all over the world throughout recorded history. But zombies have a distinct lineage, one that traces back to Equatorial and Central Africa. The first clue is in the word zombie itself. Its exact etymological origins are unknown, but there are several candidates. The Mitsogo people of Gabon, for example, use the word nzumbi for corpse. The Kikongo word nzambi refers variously to the supreme being, an ancestor with superhuman abilities, or another deity. And in certain languages spoken in Angola and the Congo, zumbi refers to an object inhabited by a spirit, or someone returned from the dead. There are also similarities in certain cultural beliefs. For example, in Congo tradition, it's thought that once someone dies, their spirit can be housed in a physical object which might bring protection and good luck. Similar beliefs about what might happen to someone's soul after death are held in various parts of Africa. Between 1517 and 1804, France and Spain enslaved hundreds of thousands of African people, taking them to the Caribbean island that now contains Haiti and the Dominican Republic. There, the religious beliefs of enslaved African people mixed with the Catholic traditions of colonial authorities, and a religion known as Vodou developed. According to some Vodou beliefs, a person's soul can be captured and stored, becoming a bodiless zombie. Alternatively, if a body isn't properly attended to soon after death, a sorcerer called a Boko can capture a corpse and turn it into a soulless zombie that will perform their bidding. Historically, these zombies were said to be put to work as laborers who needed neither food nor rest and would enrich their captor's fortune. In other words, zombification seemed to represent the horrors of enslavement that many Haitian people experienced. It was the worst possible fate, a form of enslavement that not even death could free you from. The zombie was deprived of an afterlife and trapped in eternal subjugation. Because of this, in Haitian culture, zombies are commonly seen as victims deserving of sympathy and care. The zombie underwent a transformation after the U.S. occupation of Haiti began in 1915, this time through the lens of Western pop culture. During the occupation, U.S. citizens propagated many racist beliefs about Black Haitian people. Among false accounts of devil worship and human sacrifice, zombie stories captured the American imagination, and in 1932, zombies debuted on the big screen in a film called White Zombie. Set in Haiti, the film's protagonist must rescue his fiancé from an evil Vodou master who runs a sugar mill using zombie labor. Notably, the film's main object of sympathy isn't the enslaved workforce, but the victimized white woman. Over the following decades, zombies appeared in many American films, usually with loose references to Haitian culture, though some veered off to involve aliens and Nazis. Then came the wildly influential 1968 film Night of the Living Dead, in which a group of strangers tries to survive an onslaught of slow-moving, flesh-eating monsters. The film's director remarked that he never envisioned his living dead as zombies. Instead, it was the audience who recognized them as such. But from then on, zombies became linked to an insatiable craving for flesh, with a particular taste for brains added in 1985's The Return of the Living Dead. In these and many subsequent films, no sorcerer controls the zombies. They're the monsters. And in many iterations, later fueled by 2002's 28 Days Later, zombification became a contagious phenomenon. For decades now, artists around the world have used zombies to shine a light on the social ills and anxieties of their moment, from consumer culture to the global lack of disaster preparedness. But in effect, American pop culture also initially erased the zombie's origins, cannibalizing its original significance and transforming the victim into the monster.
1: Nine secrets movie theaters are hiding from you. We all love watching movies on the big screen. However, many things in movie theaters seem quite strange. For example, the fact that popcorn can be as expensive as your ticket. So what's up with that? Brightside decided to explore what movie theaters try to hide from us every single day. Number 9. The workers do not properly clean the movie halls. Have you ever noticed that movie theater floors could be sticky and quite dirty, even though the workers clean the halls after every screening? Because of tight timings between the movies, all the cleaners can do in that little time is sweep the floors. Sometimes that is done quickly and carelessly. The floors are properly cleaned and mopped with cleaning solution only at night. Number 8. It's easier for the workers to pick up trash if you place it on the seat, not under it. Of course, the best option is for you to throw it out yourself. If you decided to leave your cup or popcorn box, put it on your seat instead of throwing it on the floor. This will make it much easier for cleaners to collect the trash once the movie is over. Number 7. High volumes in movie theaters can be dangerous to your hearing. I'm sorry, what did you say? Despite the fact that audio system standards and volume level requirements exist, some movie theaters regulate them to suit themselves. Be aware of action movies with many bombings and battle scenes. During which the volume usually exceeds the approved level. At least for your health, do not watch too many action movies on the big screen. Number 6. Until 1981, seats did not have cup holders. Interestingly, cup holders were only invented in 1981, about 60 years after the first air-conditioned movie theater opened in the U.S. By the way, popcorn started being associated with movie watching in the USA during World War II, when a sugar shortage caused movie theaters to stop selling candy. Number 5. Why does popcorn smell so good? There is a reason why we cannot resist the alluring smell of popcorn. Firstly, movie theaters have their secret recipes, which help create this incredible scent. For instance, some add a mixture of coconut and canola. Secondly, well, there's always food additives. Number 4. The workers kick an amorous couple out of the movie hall at least once a week. Those who like cuddling, making out, and embarrassing the viewers around them should know that most movie theaters have cameras which capture you in action. At that moment, you are detected, given a warning by a worker, or kicked out altogether. The best solution is to cuddle up in front of your TV at home. Number 3. Popcorn prices are unjustly overpriced. You think? According to several sources of data, 10.5 ounces of popcorn cost more than a good quality steak of the same weight. The prices for this beloved movie snack are so overpriced that it would be cheaper to go to a good restaurant instead. In the USA, a large popcorn bucket costs an average of $8. Whereas it is supplied to the movie theater for only a buck. The same price you'll pay at a grocery store. Number 2. Combo deals will not save you money. What? Combo deals consisting of popcorn, soda, and other snacks will not save you money. If you add up the prices of all the components of the deal separately and compare with the combo price, the benefit is not all that big. You will save much more if you simply go down a size on your order. And number one, popcorn is not always sold fresh. Most movie theater workers admit that one of the best qualities of popcorn is that it does not go bad for days. If popcorn is not sold out at night, the workers will pack up the leftovers and store it in plastic bags, heating it up and selling it again in the morning.

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0: We grow up, inevitably, with a strong attachment to a plan A. That is, an idea of how our lives will go and what we need to do to achieve our particular set of well-defined goals. For example, we'll do 4 years of law school, then move out west, buy a house and start a family. Or we'll go to medical school for 7 years, then go to another country and train in our speciality of interest and hope to retire by 55. Or we'll get married and raise 2 children with an emphasis on the outdoors and doing good in the world. But then, for some of us, and at one level, all of us, life turns out to have made a few other plans. A sudden injury puts a certain career forever out of reach. We discover an infidelity or make a small but significant error which changes everything about how crucial other people view us. And so, promptly, we find we have to give up on plan A altogether. The realization can feel devastating. Sobbing or terrified, we wonder how things could have turned out this way. Who could have predicted that the lively and hopeful little boy or girl we once were would have had to end up in such a forlorn and pitiful situation? We alternately weep and rage at the turn of events. It is for such moments that we should, even when things appear calm and hopeful, consider one of life's most vital skills, that of developing a plan B. The first element involves fully acknowledging that we are never cursed for having to make such a plan. Plan A's simply don't work out all the time. No one gets through life with all their careful plan A's intact. Something unexpected, shocking, and abhorrent regularly comes along, not only to us, but to all human beings. We are simply too exposed to accident, too lacking in information, too frail in our capacities to avoid some serious avalanches and traps. The second point is to realize that we are eminently capable of developing very decent plan B's. The reason why we often don't trust that we can is that children can't so easily. And childhood is where we have all, after all, come from and continue to be influenced by in ways it's hard to recognize. When children's plans go wrong, they can't do much in response. They have to stay at the same school. They can't divorce their parents. They can't move to another country or shift job. They're locked in and immobile. But adults are not at all this way, a glorious fact which we need to keep refreshing in our minds and draw comfort from in anxious moments. We have enormous capacities to act and to adapt. One door may close, but there truly are many other entrances to try. We don't have only one way through this life, even if, at times, we cling very fervently to a picture of how everything should and must be. We are a profoundly adaptable species. Perhaps we'll have to leave town forever. Maybe we'll have to renounce an occupation we spent a decade nurturing. Perhaps it will be impossible to remain with someone in whom we'd invested so much. It can feel desperate until we rediscover our latent Plan B muscle. In reality, there would be a possibility to relocate, to find someone else, to navigate around the disastrous event. There was no one script written for us at our birth, and nor does there need to be only one going forward. It helps, when flexing our Plan B muscles, to acquaint ourselves with the lives of many others who had to throw away Plan A's and begin anew. The person who thought they'd be married forever, then suddenly wasn't, and coped. The person who was renowned for doing what they did then had to start over in a dramatically different field and found a way. Amidst these stories, we're liable to discover a few people who will tell us, very sincerely, that their Plan B ended up, eventually, superior to their Plan A. They worked harder for it, they had to dig deeper to find it, and it carried within it less vanity and fear. Crucially, we don't need to know, right now, what our Plan B's might be. We don't have to ruminate on them all now or anticipate every frustration that might come our way. We should simply feel confident that were the universe to command it, we would know how to find a very different path.
1: Twelve money-making ideas for kids. What's the right age to start a business these days? 25? 30? 40? What if I told you that you can become a CEO before you even get your driver's license? We're talking about young mavericks with real businesses. Like 10-year-old Ryan Kelly, one of the youngest contestants to appear on Shark Tank, who has his own dog treat business called Ryan's Barkery. There's also Mikaela Ulmer, who took the classic lemonade stand to the next level when she founded Be Sweet Lemonade at just 11 years old. These kids are living proof that in the business world, age ain't nothing but a number. So if you're a kid with an entrepreneurial spirit and you're looking to make your own money, here are 12 simple ways to do just that. But before we get into all that jazz, be sure to subscribe to our channel and turn on post notifications so that you'll always be the first to see our new videos. Number 12, do household chores. Here's a sneaky way to earn some pocket money. Kids are expected to help around the house, right? Well, this is also the perfect chance to teach them a valuable lesson. Money is something that has to be earned. Ask your parents nicely if they're willing to pay you an allowance for folding the laundry or dusting the furniture. I'm sure they'll take you up on that offer, since you're not only working hard for your money, you're also helping take a load off mom and dad's shoulders when it comes to the long list of never-ending household chores. 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Then turn your creative hobby into a profitable business. Make and sell products like beaded jewelry, wind chimes from old keys, bookmarks, and garden decorations to name a few. Take advantage of the occasion as well. You can create colorful paper flowers and greeting cards around Valentine's Day, for instance. The possibilities are endless in this type of business as long as you've got your unlimited supply of imagination. Number 4, start your own tutoring services. Do you excel in a particular subject like math or foreign languages? Are you really good at a musical instrument? Use this to your advantage by teaching other kids in exchange for a fee. Just make sure you can balance school and work. Plus, you've got to get consent from their parents before you start tutoring someone. You also need to get approval from your parents so that they know what you're up to. Your safety and welfare are their number one priority. Number 3. Upload and edit pictures for others. Whether you're doing it for someone who simply doesn't know how, or perhaps they're a busy adult without the time to spare, you can upload pictures saved in their camera to their laptop as a backup. You can also scan old photographs onto their computer to preserve them. If they want their pictures edited or Photoshopped and you know how to do it, go ahead and offer your services. Take the burden off their shoulders by doing simple yet time-consuming tasks that only require basic computer skills. Number 2. Set up a Facebook profile for people. Believe it or not, there are millions of people out there who still don't use this popular social networking site. According to a 2018 Pew Research Center survey, only 68% of U.S. adults are Facebook users, which means the remaining 32% don't have an account. Ask your parents, friends, and classmates if they know someone who's interested in joining Facebook but don't have the time or knowledge to set it up. Tell them you're willing to do it for a reasonable price. The same goes for other social media platforms as well. Number 1. Create mobile games. 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Great! 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Don't work with strangers. 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Don't be rude or impolite to your customers. Always smile and say thank you, even if they didn't buy anything. Do impress your customers with your honesty and diligence. Don't agree to do a job you cannot do. 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Don't go to dangerous neighborhoods or places to offer your products and services. You should be accompanied by an adult at all times. Do ask for your school's permission if you're planning to sell there. Don't do anything that will endanger or harm yourself or others. Do save your hard-earned money. And last but certainly not least, remember that you're still a kid. Don't forget to enjoy your childhood to the fullest. It's amazing that some kids these days are already seriously thinking about their future even at their young age. Starting a business, even if it's a simple lemonade stand, teaches children how to be responsible and independent. They can also develop their social and problem-solving skills when they interact with customers. Money-making aside, these kids are gaining such important skills and valuable experience that will help them in their adult life. Way to go!

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But still they talk, cause I hear I'm so exotic.

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0: A tennis player wins her second straight set, feeling like she can predict her opponent's next move. A musician works to master a chord progression unfazed by mistakes as he repeatedly plays the same four bars. A scientist fails to notice her morning alarm blare from the next room, having analyzed data through the night. While each of these people is immersed in a different activity, requiring specific skills and knowledge sets, all three are experiencing what is known as flow, a unique mental state of effortless engagement. And while you may not be a scientist or professional athlete, anyone can find flow. This is a good thing, as those who more frequently experience flow report higher levels of positive emotions, creativity, and feelings of accomplishment. Further, research has linked it to increased productivity, enhanced learning, and academic achievement. But what exactly is flow? And how can we find it in our daily lives? Flow is more than just concentrating or paying attention. Psychologists go so far as to define flow as an altered state of consciousness, with several defining features. First, those in flow tend to feel so effortlessly engaged in a task that time seems to fly by. They are not easily distracted. In contrast with cycles of procrastination, when it can feel impossible to start an activity, during flow, it can feel difficult to stop. Flow also tends to diminish feelings of worry or self-judgment, in turn fostering creativity. And people report experiencing a sense of oneness with what they're doing, allowing for peak performance. Further, brain imaging studies have shown that flow is accompanied by changes in neural activity, notably in regions that play a role in attention, self-awareness, and self-consciousness. Despite decades of research, many questions still remain. How do the brains of those in flow compare to those in other states of consciousness, like meditation? Does flow arising from physical activities like sports recruit the same brain areas as more mental tasks like writing or math? And scientists are still working to understand why certain activities are more likely to elicit flow than others. While we don't know for sure, there are several theories. For example, people more often report finding flow when doing things they find intrinsically motivating, meaning activities they find purpose, meaning, or enjoyment in. This may include participating in a favorite hobby, but also tackling gratifying assignments at work, studying topics you find interesting, or even completing satisfying chores. Likewise, it may be more difficult to find flow in tasks you do only because you have to, not because you want to. Other research suggests balancing personal skill level with the activity's challenge is key for finding flow. In other words, if a task is too easy, you may get distracted or feel bored. If it's too challenging, you may become discouraged. The classically mesmerizing game of Tetris, for example, keeps skill challenge levels in balance by increasing the fall speed of blocks as players get better at the game. Still, other studies suggest that it's most important that activities have clear goals and allow you to assess your progress along the way. For example, practicing a song allows you to gauge your performance with each note. This also may be why people find flow when playing games of chance, even though those games don't require skill. Moment-to-moment feedback may be enough to motivate deep engagement. While no single protocol can guarantee flow, there are steps you can take to increase your chances. Find a quiet environment, free from distracting noises or devices. Break your tasks into small, specific segments that are easy to track and learn from. Set clear end goals that are challenging but not frustratingly so. If you find the task to be tedious, set additional parameters to up the stakes. For example, when cleaning your dishes, attempt to finish them all in a certain amount of time. When running, try to keep pace with the beat of a song. Most importantly, and perhaps most frustratingly, don't focus too much on reaching flow. That sort of distraction might just prevent you from finding it.
1: I have spent the last decade of my life immersing myself in the field of finance and money through a degree in finance, a qualification in accounting, and then a career in investment banking. And one of the most life-changing skills I have learned through it all is how to handle my own finances, recognize my bad money habits, and break free from them. So in this video, I'm going to share with you 9 of the most common bad money habits that hold people back and tips on how to break out of them. 1, paying yourself last. I first heard of this in the book Rich Dad, Poor Dad by Robert Kiyosaki, and it's one of the blueprints in achieving financial freedom. Robert explains that the way people pay their bills can be broken down into 2 types. The first way is the poor people's habit, and that is through paying yourself last. So as soon as your paycheck comes in, you then pay your rent, your phone bill, your subscriptions, you fund your social plans, and then you'll save whatever's left over, if there is even any money left to save. The second method he talks about is the rich people's habit, and they do the complete opposite. They pay themselves first, and that is what you want to do. Take 10% minimum and put that into your savings account the minute you get paid. Treat it like paying a bill. This is so important. And by doing this, you're guaranteeing that that money will be saved and won't just slip through your fingers through spending. A lot of people are probably thinking, there is no way I can do this. I live paycheck to paycheck. But the surprising thing is when you take that 10% and put it away, your mind will think of ways and structure your spending and structure your finances to last for the whole month. And you won't even realize that you're saving in the background. People don't realize how much they're spending on paying the bills, buying something new, going on that weekend away, and then they save whatever's left, but that is the backwards mentality. The key is to pay yourself first instead of making other people richer by buying their things before you pay yourself. The second bad money habit is getting comfortable with bad debt. It seems that debt these days is actually the norm. People are using debt to buy the smallest of things, to buy presents, to buy clothes. I have a straight rule that is, unless I can afford to pay for that thing outright in cash, I shouldn't be buying it with any form of debt. Remember, credit card companies want you to be bad with your finances because that's how they make money from this. The average credit card interest rate is 22%, which cancels all kind of benefits and rewards these credit card companies are providing if you're not able to pay them off in time. It is not having a stockpile. This ties into 1, which is about paying yourself first. And essentially, it's saving enough so that you have a buffer behind you of about 3 to 6 months. This is super important and it will give you peace of mind. Just by having this buffer kept to one side and available to tap into if you need it, you free up that mental energy to designate to more important things. So how do you gather this 6 months of buffer? It's through that paying yourself first. Start putting that 10% away, and once you have your stockpile, then you can start using the additional money you save to building into your investment fund and looking at investments. 4 is not knowing your income or expenses properly. Until you know what your starting point is, how do you know where you want to be? There's something called lifestyle inflation, and that is your spending will rise as your income rises. The more money you make, the more you spend. And it's a cycle. Make more money, buy a bigger house, buy a nicer car, spend more, make more. And it's crazy how normal this is, but it is a recipe for disaster. You want to be in control of your finances and mapping out where things are going. A budget tracker is super important, and you want it to include how much you're making, how much you're paying yourself first, that 10% we spoke about, your expenses, so your bills, your mortgage, your rent, your spending, your debt repayments, and so on. And you want to be keeping on top of that budget tracker. At least every 3 months, set a date night with the tracker. People who know exactly where they are financially, they know their assets, they know their liabilities, they have a clear goal on where they want to go financially and all the steps they need to take to get there, are more likely to get a lot of money and build wealth compared to people who just fantasize about money, but have no idea how to go about it, how they plan to acquire it, or how to manage it. Just being mindful of this stuff and seeing those numbers in black and white will trigger you into action. 5th bad money habit is having expensive hobbies. A lot of people like to shop, and I guess, yeah, part of this is retail therapy, but again, marketing, social media, and these multi-billion pound organizations love to tell us how much we need to spend our money and spend our cash instead of keeping and investing it. Next up, we have focusing purely on saving. If you want to improve your financial position, you can firstly save more of your existing income, or you can make more money and create more income streams. And the ideal combination is a mixture of both. You can't build wealth if you're making more money and spending it all, but you also can't if you're just focusing on the saving side, because there is a cap to how much you can save. Using those cashback sites will only get you so far. So to truly build wealth, you have to think of both sides of the equation, both how you will save a larger percentage of your income, but also how you will make more money. Saving money side has a cap. the making money side does not. It's infinite. There is unlimited potential upside, whether it's investing in the stock market, asking for a pay rise, starting a side hustle. You want to break the bad money habit of thinking that saving money is going to massively increase your wealth. Number seven, paying too much in taxes. Taxes are going to be the single biggest expense in your life. Whilst everyone has to pay tax, a lot of people just pay it without considering how you can legally reduce your bill. Legally is the key word here. The wealthy, they have knowledge of illegal corporate structures that come with tax advantages. They hire tax advisors that help them minimize their tax bill. So if you want to get one step ahead, one of the best ways to increase your wealth is through understanding tax rules in a way that stack up in your favor. For example, investing through an ISA or a Roth IRA, which is an investment account that shelters your dividend and profit from taxes, or operating under a business instead of an individual if you're a solopreneur. All of this stuff is absolutely legal. And if you are someone who disagrees with this and prefers to pay more taxes, regardless of whether or not you can reduce it legally, then it doesn't hurt to understand the tax rules and reduce that tax bill so that you can instead use the money to give back to things that directly align with your values instead of letting someone else decide where that money should be going. Number eight, waiting too long to invest. When you start having savings, you have that stockpile, that buffer that we spoke about, then you want to start looking at investing that money so that your money starts working for you, and you want to diversify those investments so you can weather different situations that come around in life. But you want to avoid leaving that money in a bank account because inflation is a thing and it means that you're essentially losing money every year. So I have a mixture of safe investments, of riskier investments that I'm willing to lose as well. Start looking at different investment strategies once you've saved up enough. Don't leave any additional money, more than you need to, in a bank account. I have another video on what you can be doing with your money in times like the current recession, and I'll link that here for you as well. There's always going to be reasons why you can't invest, because you don't have time, you don't have enough money, you don't know where to start. But the longer you put off investing, the harder you will have to work to get that same level of financial freedom as someone who starts investing earlier. It may just be finding the right person or the right tools that help you resonate with your finances in a way that most appeals to you, whether that's through an employee perspective, an entrepreneur perspective, someone who is less of a risk taker, someone who is more of a risk taker. But there will be someone who kind of matches your investing style more closely.

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See the girls on the crosswalk, they don't have time for me. But still they talk, cause I hear I'm so exotic.

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0: A tennis player wins her second straight set, feeling like she can predict her opponent's next move. A musician works to master a chord progression unfazed by mistakes as he repeatedly plays the same four bars. A scientist fails to notice her morning alarm blare from the next room, having analyzed data through the night. While each of these people is immersed in a different activity, requiring specific skills and knowledge sets, all three are experiencing what is known as flow, a unique mental state of effortless engagement. And while you may not be a scientist or professional athlete, anyone can find flow. This is a good thing, as those who more frequently experience flow report higher levels of positive emotions, creativity, and feelings of accomplishment. Further, research has linked it to increased productivity, enhanced learning, and academic achievement. But what exactly is flow? And how can we find it in our daily lives? Flow is more than just concentrating or paying attention. Psychologists go so far as to define flow as an altered state of consciousness with several defining features. First, those in flow tend to feel so effortlessly engaged in a task that time seems to fly by. They are not easily distracted. In contrast with cycles of procrastination, when it can feel impossible to start an activity, during flow, it can feel difficult to stop. Flow also tends to diminish feelings of worry or self-judgment, in turn fostering creativity. And people report experiencing a sense of oneness with what they're doing, allowing for peak performance. Further, brain imaging studies have shown that flow is accompanied by changes in neural activity, notably in regions that play a role in attention, self-awareness, and self-consciousness. Despite decades of research, many questions still remain. How do the brains of those in flow compare to those in other states of consciousness, like meditation? Does flow arising from physical activities like sports recruit the same brain areas as more mental tasks like writing or math? And scientists are still working to understand why certain activities are more likely to elicit flow than others. While we don't know for sure, there are several theories. For example, people more often report finding flow when doing things they find intrinsically motivating, meaning activities they find purpose, meaning, or enjoyment in. This may include participating in a favorite hobby, but also tackling gratifying assignments at work, studying topics you find interesting, or even completing satisfying chores. Likewise, it may be more difficult to find flow in tasks you do only because you have to, not because you want to. Other research suggests balancing personal skill level with the activity's challenge is key for finding flow. In other words, if a task is too easy, you may get distracted or feel bored. If it's too challenging, you may become discouraged. The classically mesmerizing game of Tetris, for example, keeps skill challenge levels in balance by increasing the fall speed of blocks as players get better at the game. Still, other studies suggest that it's most important that activities have clear goals and allow you to assess your progress along the way. For example, practicing a song allows you to gauge your performance with each note. This also may be why people find flow when playing games of chance, even though those games don't require skill. Moment-to-moment feedback may be enough to motivate deep engagement. While no single protocol can guarantee flow, there are steps you can take to increase your chances. Find a quiet environment, free from distracting noises or devices. Break your tasks into small, specific segments that are easy to track and learn from. Set clear end goals that are challenging but not frustratingly so. If you find the task to be tedious, set additional parameters to up the stakes. For example, when cleaning your dishes, attempt to finish them all in a certain amount of time. When running, try to keep pace with the beat of a song. Most importantly, and perhaps most frustratingly, don't focus too much on reaching flow. That sort of distraction might just prevent you from finding it.
1: I have spent the last decade of my life immersing myself in the field of finance and money through a degree in finance, a qualification in accounting and then a career in investment banking. And one of the most life-changing skills I have learned through it all is how to handle my own finances, recognize my bad money habits, and break free from them. So in this video, I'm going to share with you 9 of the most common bad money habits that hold people back and tips on how to break out of them. Number 1, paying yourself last. I first heard of this in the book Rich Dad Poor Dad by Robert Kiyosaki, and it's one of the blueprints in achieving financial freedom. Robert explains that the way people pay their bills can be broken down into 2 types. The first way is the poor people's habit, and that is through paying yourself last. So as soon as your paycheck comes in, you then pay your rent, your phone bill, your subscriptions, you fund your social plans, and then you'll save whatever's left over, if there is even any money left to save. The second method he talks about is the rich people's habit, and they do the complete opposite. They pay themselves first, and that is what you want to do. Take 10% minimum and put that into your savings account the minute you get paid. Treat it like paying a bill. This is so important. And by doing this, you're guaranteeing that that money will be saved and won't just slip through your fingers through spending. A lot of people are probably thinking, there is no way I can do this. I live paycheck to paycheck. But the surprising thing is when you take that 10% and put it away, your mind will think of ways and structure your spending and structure your finances to last for the whole month. And you won't even realize that you're saving in the background. People don't realize how much they're spending on paying the bills, buying something new, going on that weekend away, and then they save whatever's left. But that is the backwards mentality. The key is to pay yourself first instead of making other people richer by buying their things before you pay yourself. The second bad money habit is getting comfortable with bad debt. It seems that debt these days is actually the norm. People are using debt to buy the smallest of things, to buy presents, to buy clothes. I have a straight rule that is, unless I can afford to pay for that thing outright in cash, I shouldn't be buying it with any form of debt. Remember, credit card companies want you to be bad with your finances because that's how they make money from this. The average credit card interest rate is 22%, which cancels all kind of benefits and rewards these credit card companies are providing if you're not able to pay them off in time. It is not having a stockpile. This ties into point number 1, which is about paying yourself first. And essentially, it's saving enough so that you have a buffer behind you of about 3 to 6 months. This is super important and it will give you peace of mind. Just by having this buffer kept to one side and available to tap into if you need it, you free up that mental energy to designate to more important things. So how do you gather this 6 months of buffer? It's through that paying yourself first. Start putting that 10% away, and once you have your stockpile, then you can start using the additional money you save to building into your investment fund and looking at investments. Number 4 is not knowing your income or expenses properly. Until you know what your starting point is, how do you know where you want to be? There's something called lifestyle inflation, and that is your spending will rise as your income rises. The more money you make, the more you spend. And it's a cycle. Make more money, buy a bigger house, buy a nicer car, spend more, make more. And it's crazy how normal this is, but it is a recipe for disaster. You want to be in control of your finances and mapping out where things are going. A budget tracker is super important, and you want it to include how much you're making, how much you're paying yourself first, that 10% we spoke about, your expenses, so your bills, your mortgage, your rent, your spending, your debt repayments, and so on. And you want to be keeping on top of that budget tracker. At least every 3 months, set a date night with the tracker. People who know exactly where they are financially, they know their assets, they know their liabilities, they have a clear goal on where they want to go financially and all the steps they need to take to get there, are more likely to get a lot of money and build wealth compared to people who just fantasize about money, but have no idea how to go about it, how they plan to acquire it, or how to manage it. Just being mindful of this stuff and seeing those numbers in black and white will trigger you into action. 5th bad money habit is having expensive hobbies. A lot of people like to shop, and I guess, yeah, part of this is retail therapy, but again, marketing, social media, and these multi-billion pound organizations love to tell us how much we need to spend our money and spend our cash instead of keeping and investing it. Next up, we have focusing purely on saving. If you want to improve your financial position, you can firstly save more of your existing income, or you can make more money and create more income streams. And the ideal combination is a mixture of both. You can't build wealth if you're making more money and spending it all, but you also can't if you're just focusing on the saving side, because there is a cap to how much you can save. Using those cashback sites will only get you so far. So to truly build wealth, you have to think of both sides of the equation, both how you will save a larger percentage of your income, but also how you will make more money. Saving money side has a cap. The making money side does not. It's infinite. There is unlimited potential upside. Whether it's investing in the stock market, asking for a pay rise, starting a side hustle, you want to break the bad money habit of thinking that saving money is going to massively increase your wealth. Number seven, paying too much in taxes. Taxes are going to be the single biggest expense in your life. Whilst everyone has to pay tax, a lot of people just pay it without considering how you can legally reduce your bill. Legally is the key word here. The wealthy, they have knowledge of illegal corporate structures that come with tax advantages. They hire tax advisors that help them minimize their tax bill. So if you want to get one step ahead, one of the best ways to increase your wealth is through understanding tax rules in a way that stack up in your favor. For example, investing through an ISA or a Roth IRA, which is an investment account that shelters your dividend and profit from taxes, or operating under a business instead of an individual if you're a solopreneur. All of this stuff is absolutely legal. And if you are someone who disagrees with this and prefers to pay more taxes, regardless of whether or not you can reduce it legally, then it doesn't hurt to understand the tax rules and reduce that tax bill so that you can instead use the money to give back to things that directly align with your values instead of letting someone else decide where that money should be going. Number eight, waiting too long to invest. When you start having savings, you have that stockpile, that buffer that we spoke about, then you want to start looking at investing that money so that your money starts working for you, and you want to diversify those investments so you can weather different situations that come around in life. But you want to avoid leaving that money in a bank account, because inflation is a thing and it means that you're essentially losing money every year. So I have a mixture of safe investments, of riskier investments that I'm willing to lose as well. Start looking at different investment strategies once you've saved up enough. Don't leave any additional money more than you need to in a bank account. I have another video on what you can be doing with your money in times like the current recession, and I'll link that here for you as well. There's always going to be reasons why you can't invest, because you don't have time, you don't have enough money, you don't know where to start. But the longer you put off investing, the harder you will have to work to get that same level of financial freedom as someone who starts investing earlier. It may just be finding the right person or the right tools that help you resonate with your finances in a way that most appeals to you, whether that's through an employee perspective, an entrepreneur perspective, someone who is less of a risk taker, someone who is more of a risk taker, but there will be someone who kind of matches your investing style more closely.

to your life. But most of the time, you feel as if you're the main character of some weird movie. The one where you can't figure out what's real and what's not. You keep seeing things out of the corner of your eye, but when you turn around, there's nothing. You decide not to watch scary movies anymore. And then you accidentally find yourself in a seat, waiting for the next movie to start. And before you know it, the movie has you hooked. And you can't stop watching, even though you know you won't be able to sleep at night. You start feeling increasingly lonely. Movie characters become your only friends. You constantly talk to them in your head, or even out loud. The silence after you stop is horrible. And the dark corners of the movie theater seem even scarier at such moments. Your stomach hurts. You're sick and tired of snacks, candies, sandwiches, and popcorn. Unbelievable, but the only thing you're craving is a bowl of warm soup. You don't enjoy movies anymore. Nothing seems funny, sad, or even scary. You often watch a movie not knowing what it's about. It feels as if you're stuck on a deserted island, but kinda worse. There, you'd at least have beaches, sunsets, palm trees, and maybe even a chance to escape after a while. You miss fresh air, sunlight, the feeling of rain on your skin. You close the doors of the movie theater halls and stand next to the ticket office. You're done with opening credits, movie music, your favorite actors. You don't want anything to do with movies. You start exploring the place, paying even more attention to details than you did before. You enter all the halls one by one and try to find new exit options. You start to lose hope, but then you remember something from the movie you saw a couple of days before and run to the bathroom. Here's the vent! It's now or never. It's pretty high. 2 garbage cans. Great! Maybe you'll reach it now. Your construction keeps swinging, but you somehow manage to crawl into the hole before the garbage can tower crashes down. You have to get through an entire maze up there before you finally get out. Ah, a warm, nice night. It feels as if this is the first time you've taken a deep breath in over a year. The movie theater isn't in the city center, so you start walking home. When you arrive, your roommate can barely believe his eyes. Have you got back from Aruba? He sounds surprised. You have no idea what he's talking about. He says, you were disappointed with your job and didn't know what to do, so you told everyone you needed something different. Maybe a couple of months on Aruba or something like that. So we all thought you wanted to disappear for a while and then get in touch with people again. Your phone was off for a year and you didn't reply on social media. No, it wasn't Aruba. The movie theater, all kinds of movies from all over the world, lots of popcorn, the renovation. No one ever came. You try to tell your roommate the story. You're hurrying, missing words, skipping parts of the story. But he's just looking at you, confused. You decide to just show him the place. When you get there, he doesn't want to come closer. That place has been closed for years. I can't remember ever seeing it open. There's a story about a guy who owned it. He was a great movie fan and wanted to collect movies from all over the world. He was gonna renovate this movie theater, but then he suddenly disappeared. No one knew what had happened. The theater was closed down and has been under renovation since then. People have heard noises coming from that building, but no one wanted to come any closer to investigate. Oh, how did you end up in such a place? You suddenly notice someone move near the theater. They start walking towards you. You try to run away, but you can't move. What's going on? You jolt awake in your seat. Was it all just a dream? Credits on the screen mean the movie you've been watching is over. The hall is empty, and you quickly leave it. No one is there. Oh no, not again! Hello? You yell in panic. Silence. And then... Yes?

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Learn faster, learn better.

What I thought I'd do as far as this introduction was concerned is to actually do something I've just done recently, and that is name my favorite 20 movies that have come out in the last 17 years, basically from 1992 to the present. And what's special about that number is these are the films that I admire the most that have come out since I have become a director myself. I'll actually preface this by saying that the first movie on the list is actually my favorite movie that has come out in the last 17 years. All the other ones, I can't really rate them. I can't judge them as 2, 3, 4, so I've just made it all alphabetical. But the first movie is my favorite movie of the last 17 years, and that is the Japanese film Kenji Hukasaku's Battle Royale. If there is any movie that has been made since I've been making movies that I wish I had made, it's that one. Okay, now, starting from number 2 and going on down to 20 in alphabetical order would be Woody Allen's Anything Else. That's the Jason Biggs one. Number 3 would be Takashi Miike's Audition, a true masterpiece if ever there was one. Number 4 would be Troy Hark's Martial Arts Extravaganza, The Blade, which is a remake of Shang-Chi's The One-Armed Swordsman. Number 5 would be Paul Thomas Anderson's Boogie Nights. Number 6 would be Rick Linklater's Dazed and Confused. I think maybe the greatest, maybe along with Rio Bravo, the greatest hangout movie ever made. One of the things about Dazed and Confused, it's just so terrific that is if you could... You could every time you watch it, if you watch it every 3 years or 4 years, the characters are like your friends, and you just like you're hanging out with them again, seeing your old friends. Number 7 would be Lars von Trier's Dogville, which I think is maybe one of the greatest scripts maybe ever written for film, and I actually think if he had actually done it on the stage, he would have won a Pulitzer Prize. 8 would be David Fincher's Fight Club. Number 9 would be the F. Gary Gray comedy Friday, starring Ice Cube and Chris Tucker. Number 10 would be the absolutely wonderful Korean monster movie The Host. Number 11 would be Michael Mann's The Insider. Number 12 would be Park Chan-wook's Joint Security Area, or also known as JSA. 13 would be Sofia Coppola's Lost in Translation. Number 14 would be The Matrix. Now, there was a time, actually, that I would have actually considered Matrix actually the official number 2 after Battle Royale. However, I have to say that time was before Matrix 2 and 3 came out and actually ruined the mythology for me. But even though it did ruin the mythology for me and actually moved the original Matrix down on my list, I just can't think about it the same way as I did before. It didn't obliterate it entirely. It still has to be on the top 20. Number 15 is one of the most interesting and complex films on this entire list. It's the Korean serial killer police procedural Memories of Murder, directed by the same director who did The Host. Number 16 would be the Jackie Chan film Police Story 3, also known as Super Cop, directed by Stanley Tong, a movie that I think actually probably contains the greatest stunts, and that's even including Buster Keaton, the greatest stunts ever filmed in any movie ever. And look no further than Michelle Yeoh jumping a motorcycle onto a speeding train and actually not quite pulling it off in the outtakes. Number 17, my hands down, my favorite British movie that has come out since I've been making movies, is Edgar Wright's Shaun of the Dead. Number 18 would be Jan de Bont's Speed. And that's even discounting the last 20 minutes of the movie, which basically, you know, once the bus blows up, the movie's over. But, you know, it might be easy to take Speed for granted now, but if you actually remember when Speed came out, what it was like to sit in the movie theater as that bus was going down the road, there really has been few
exhilaration movies quite like it. Number 19 would fall to Trey Parker and Matt Stone's Team America. And the final film on my alphabetically on my top 20 list is M. Night Shyamalan Ding Dong's Unbreakable, which I actually think, one, not only has Bruce Willis's best performance on film that he's ever given, I think he's absolutely magnificent in the film. It also is a brilliant retelling of the Superman mythology. In fact, so much so that I've, to me, the film was very obscure when it came out as far as what it was about. I actually think they did themselves a disservice, because you can actually break

0: singer.
1: Eric is a dialect coach who helps actors with their accents in film and television.
0: Let's look at some clips.
1: Southern accent.
0: Brad Pitt, Inglourious Basterds.
2: They're the foot soldiers of a Jew-hating, mass-murdering maniac, and they need to be destroyed.
0: Tennessee accents and Southern accents in general have something called goose fronting.
2: Sound good?
0: Which is that the vowel in words like goose, Jew,
2: Jew,
0: humanity,
2: humanity,
0: cruel,
2: we will be cruel to the Germans,
0: is fronter in the mouth, so Jew, humanity, cruel. He doesn't really get that.
2: It's what I like to hear.
1: Nigerian accent.
0: Will Smith, Concussion.
3: If you continue to deny my work, the world will deny my work.
0: Smith is playing a real person here.
3: That's it. That's all I am.
0: Bennett Omalu, who has a somewhat Americanized Nigerian accent.
4: Is that all Will Smith playing me?
0: Smith doesn't seem to be going for Omalu's voice so much as,
3: tell the truth.
0: Kind of generalized Nigerian or African accent.
3: Tell the truth.
0: Listen to those TH sounds in this.
3: This is bigger than they are.
0: They should be dentalized. This, they.
3: This is bigger than they are.
1: Impersonation of Truman Capote.
0: Philip Seymour Hoffman, Capote.
5: I'd only just handed them the final scene when the bellhop told me I had a phone call.
0: This is just amazing in every way. His particular vocal quality and mannerisms are just like Capote's.
6: I think journalism can be taught, but I don't think creative writing can be taught.
0: The accent is dead on perfect.
5: It was my stepfather, Joe Capote.
0: And the accent's totally integrated.
5: Calling to say that my mother had died.
0: It's integral to the character and what the actor is doing as the character.
6: He had quite a lot to say about us.
1: Boston accent.
0: Michael Keaton, Spotlight.
7: This is our town, Jimmy. Everybody knew something was going on, and no one did a thing.
0: He's going for a Boston accent that has one of the stereotypical markers, which is a lot, God, hot vowel. He says on one time.
7: Come on.
0: And he says on the next time.
7: Something was going on.
0: He doesn't do that rounding on confirmation.
7: Unless I get confirmation.
0: Confirmation.
7: Confirmation.
0: He should.
7: We got to put an end to it.
1: Polish accent.
0: Kate Winslet, Jobs.
8: That you told her you weren't going to pay for Harvard.
0: This is really good for the most part.
8: Thank you.
0: A thing that she doesn't quite get is the oral posture. Her mouth is very open. Again, maybe theater training. The more you open your mouth, the more sound comes out.
8: It's a little thing.
0: Have a look at Johanna Hoffman's jaw.
9: All software developers.
0: It's a much closer jaw. It's much higher, less space between the teeth.
9: Extremely easy to use.
0: Look at Kate Winslet's.
8: But what you make isn't supposed to be the best part of you.
0: Much more open. Meryl Streep in Sophie's Choice, check out her jaw.
10: I had a lover who was very, very good to me.
1: Belfast accent.
0: Tom Cruise, Far and Away.
11: Grace isn't a tramp. She's a dancer in the Burlicue.
12: She's my sister.
0: You know, I'm sure this could have been better.
12: Enough.
0: The actor probably wasn't given enough time to prepare.
12: Said that. That's enough.
0: The vowel sounds in like.
12: Why can't you say you like my suit?
0: And hat.
12: Can't you say you like my hat?
0: Keep going all over the place.
12: You like my hat.
0: Sometimes they're close, sometimes they're just.
12: Say it!
0: Tom Cruise.
12: I've earned this!
1: French accent.
0: Joseph Gordon-Levitt, The Walk.
13: The stairs going up. Go back to the hotel. If I'm not back in 5 hours, look for me at the police station.
0: Yeah, so this is pretty good. There are definitely things that could be improved. Here's a good thing. Listen to the vowel in stop.
14: They just rise and never stop. It's not human.
0: Pretty dead on. So you might pull out his R sounds here as being inconsistent. Sometimes he's got a French uvular
14: There's a scale. There's a scale.
0: Sometimes a more American sounding
14: They just rise. They just rise.
0: But people are inconsistent. That's real. That TH sound.
15: I'm mad with this. This is my dream.
0: He nails it, and it's too easy. That's hard for a French speaker.
15: Voilà.
0: Idris Elba, Mandela, Long Walk to Freedom.
16: My lord, it is not I but the government that should be put in the dock.
0: This is a great job. Elba does a lot to capture Mandela's particular vocal characteristics and mannerism and placement.
16: Which I hope to live for.
0: He's actually got a little bit of a retracted, a pulled back tongue root. Listen to the word prepared.
16: I am prepared.
0: As opposed to prepared.
17: I am prepared.
16: Prepared.
17: Prepared.
0: We call that the square lexical set. It should be a monophthong for Mandela and Xhosa accents generally, whereas Elba makes it a diphthong.
16: I plead not guilty.
1: Southern accent.
0: Nicolas Cage, Con Air.
18: I got nothing in common with them, with you. They were insane. It's my daughter's birthday today.
0: I don't know what happened

0: the actors prep here.
1: My first thought would be a lot.
0: This doesn't really hit any of the marks. Southern accents have vowel breaking in words like creep and freak.
1: They somehow manage to get every creep and freak in the universe.
0: Which means there's a little wiggle. Creep and freak.
1: Creep and freak.
0: Also, a vowel in a word like plane.
1: Onto this one plane.
0: Should start lower. You're not hearing any of that.
1: What am I for?
2: Wyoming, Texas accents.
0: Jake Gyllenhaal, Heath Ledger, Brokeback Mountain.
3: Well, have you been to Mexico, Jack Twist?
4: Because I hear what they got in Mexico for boys like you.
5: Hell yes, I've been to Mexico.
0: Gyllenhaal nails his Wyoming accent here. Listen to the vowel in one and once, how it's all the way back in his mouth.
5: I did once.
0: You can also hear it in couple of high-altitude fucks.
6: Couple of high-altitude fucks once or twice a year?
0: I love Heath's performance here.
3: I ain't joking.
0: The character's tightness and repression and kind of struggle with himself is mirrored in his posture.
3: I'm nowhere.
0: Look at the way his jaw and his lips are held tight all the time. You can even see him listening through that posture.
3: Why don't you just let me be, huh?
2: English accent.
0: Kevin Costner, Robin Hood, Prince of Thieves.
7: The sheriff calls us outlaws. But I say we are free.
0: So this is like the paradigm of bad movie accents. This is the one everybody brings up. For good reason.
7: And face it, the price for it may be dear.
0: He can't make up his mind whether to leave the R's in or take them out.
7: He's more powerful than 10 hired soldiers.
0: Nothing's right here.
7: Then I say we can win.
0: Wrong.
2: Creole accent from Sierra Leone.
0: Leonardo DiCaprio, Blood Diamond.
8: You get for penny first for them. You get one more dead body. Instead of aeroplane, way forward grenade launchers.
0: DiCaprio is speaking a West African Creole here called Creole.
8: Then government, at least then go pay me, huh?
9: An all rotten AK them.
8: An all rotten AK them.
9: Against them government troop.
8: Against them government troop.
0: It's a creditable job, but...
8: This no fine, huh?
0: It's a little marred by some West Indian intonation.
8: Are you Chris?
0: Otherwise, it's pretty good.
8: Are you Chris?
0: David Oyelowo, Selma.
10: For we shall be victorious in our quest. We shall cross the finish line hand in hand.
0: David's not doing an impersonation. It's more of an evocation, which means he's just suggesting this very familiar voice.
10: I'm so glad we're here together today.
0: Listen to how much of his vocal range Martin Luther King Jr. actually uses.
11: A man dies when he refuses to stand up for justice.
0: And compare it to David Oyelowo.
10: We shall cross the finish line hand in hand.
0: Not quite the same.
2: Baltimore accent.
0: Idris Elba, The Wire.
12: You're not gonna bring that corner bullshit up in here, you hear me? I want this to run like a true fucking business.
0: This is amazing. Elba was working on this accent for years. One thing this accent doesn't have is a really interesting Baltimore-specific African-American pronunciation of words like to, you.
12: What do you do? Follow through. What about you?
0: Which you can hear from other actors in the same show who are actually Baltimore natives. Listen to Prop Joe nail it.
12: My nephew.
2: Japanese accent. Mickey Rooney.
0: Breakfast at Tiffany's.
13: You disturb me! You must have a key made!
0: Who the f*** let this happen?
2: Vintage New York City accent.
0: Daniel Day-Lewis, Gangs of New York.
14: And I want you to go out there, you, nobody else, to punish the murdering this poor little rabbit.
0: It's always tough to do a historical accent. Do you go for absolute accuracy at the risk of alienating the audience and making it inaccessible?
14: You may have misgivings, but don't go believing that, Jack.
0: And I think he walks the line brilliantly here. The tip of his tongue hits a different place, hits his teeth, which is characteristic of a New York accent.
14: Tell me this charge. Does it sit uneasy with you?
0: He also gets a lot of nasality into the accent.
14: What in heaven's name are you talking about?
0: Still maintains a lot of color and expression.
14: Help yourself to some decent meat on the way out.
2: Scottish accent.
0: Mel Gibson, Braveheart.
15: And I see a whole army of my countrymen here in defiance of tyranny.
0: You know, I think maybe Gibson gets a bad rap for this performance.
15: Yes, I've heard.
0: It does slip out.
15: Why does it go?
0: But when it's on, it's pretty good. For example,
15: fight and you may die. Run and you'll live.
0: That's pretty good.
15: I give you thanks.
2: Russian accent.
0: Viggo Mortensen, Eastern Promises.
16: If you can prove baby was his and girl was underage, that is statutory rape.
0: Yeah, Mortensen does a pretty creditable job here, but...
16: Please.
0: It doesn't feel quite integrated. It's a little general...
16: For poetic reasons.
0: It's not that the sounds are off. They're all pretty good.
16: Okay.
0: It just feels a little stiff and a little careful. The accent hasn't quite settled in yet.
16: Thank you.
0: Not like a real person speaking.
17: I don't know what you're talking about.
2: Afrikaans accent.
0: Matt Damon, Invictus.
18: Please, Mr. President. It makes complete sense to me. In the bus, on the way to the stadium. Nobody talks.
0: Damon prepped really well for this role, and it's just a great job on an accent that's usually really hard for Americans.
19: This is our destiny!
0: There's always something to pick on. Listen to the line that has chosen and no in it.
18: Something I've chosen. One we all know.
0: Nails that vowel the first time.
18: Something I've chosen.
0: Not so much the second time.
18: One we all know.
2: Paraguayan accent.
0: John Voight, Anaconda.
20: Never look in the eyes of those you kill. They will haunt you forever.
0: I have no idea what that accent was.
20: I know.
0: Cate Blanchett, The Aviator.
21: He's a urologist, but it's all tied up inside the body, don't you find?
0: So this is a great evocation of Katharine Hepburn's particular idiolect. If I had to quibble with it, I'd say that Blanchett relies really strongly on Hepburn's timbre and intonation.
21: You're deaf.
0: She doesn't quite have the posture. She has a very open jaw, perhaps from her theater training.
21: If you're deaf, you must own up to it.
0: As opposed to the sort of high, tight, and slightly forward jaw that Katharine Hepburn had.
22: Women and men, simply, are not the same.
23: Men can't be friends with women, Howard.
22: They're just not the same.
2: English accent.
0: Angelina Jolie, Maleficent.
24: I really felt quite distressed at not receiving an invitation.
0: So Jolie's going for a slightly old-fashioned, very posh English accent here.
24: Well, well.
0: What we'd call received pronunciation, and she does a great job of it.
24: Oh, dear.
0: Listen to the way she says the words... Royalty.
24: Royalty.
0: Nobility.
24: Nobility.
0: Gentry.
24: Gentry.
0: And those short ending I sounds. You won't really hear that in English accents anymore.
24: How quaint.
2: Russian accent.
0: John Malkovich, Rounders.
25: And in my club, I will splash the pot whenever the f**k I please. Respect is all you have left in the morning.
0: So Russian-speaking English will sometimes stick a little y sound in.
25: Alligator blood.
0: And what Malkovich does here is something that no Russian speaker speaking English would actually do, which is palatalize everything. The way Malkovich says this...
25: I call.
0: ...is overenthusiastic. You'll never hear that from an actual Russian speaker.
26: Motherfucker! Chick! He tripped me!
2: London accent.
0: Renee Zellweger, Bridget Jones's Diary.
27: The greatest book of our time. One of the top 30.
0: Music, oral posture, these things are all going really, really well.
27: Thank you.
0: She does lateral plosion on words like gentleman.
27: Gentleman.
0: That's exploding the T sound straight into the L sound and is difficult for a lot of people.
27: Gentleman.
0: Gentle.
27: Gentleman.
0: And it's that estuary English accent that she's going for with a character.
27: Properly.
2: German accent.
0: Brad Pitt, 7 years in Tibet.
28: The one. Raising their flag is an honor the Chinese don't deserve.
0: This could be better. Listen to the words have.
29: You have the entire palace in a panic.
0: And kind.
29: Kind of difficult in a glass house, no?
0: In German, the consonants at the ends of words are devoiced, and this carries over into English. So a word like have.
29: You have the entire palace.
0: Is going to have a f sound at the end. A word like kind.
29: Kind of difficult.
0: Is going to have more like a t sound at the end. So hef and kind, which is really hard for a German to do speaking English.
2: Belfast accent.
0: Brad Pitt, Snatch.
30: Brings a fella the size of you unless they're trying to say something they're talking, right, bye?
31: Why the f*** do I want a caravan? It's got no f***ing wheels.
0: Belfast English can be really hard for American ears to understand.
30: Dear what, you bought how you saw it.
0: Listen to the vowels in the words car.
30: You still got a car. You still got a car.
0: Which are just great. Contrast that with in The Devil's Own when he says see.
32: Thoughts are rocking at the same.
0: And sleep.
33: There is no more peaceful way of going to sleep.
0: And he just doesn't have it.
2: New York City accent.
0: Heath Ledger, The Dark Knight.
34: But I know the truth. There's no going back. You've changed things. Forever.
0: This is a weird, idiosyncratic American accent.
34: You.
0: For a weird, idiosyncratic character.
34: Complete me.
0: I love the way he's able to maintain his accent, even with this weird, tongue-flicky-outy gesture that he does that's part of the character.
2: English accent.
0: Keanu Reeves, Bram Stoker's Dracula.
35: I know where the bastard sleeps. I brought him there.
36: I've seen many strange things already.
1: bloody wolves chasing me through some blue inferno.
0: So Southern English accents are non-rhotic. You leave the R sound out after a vowel in a word like inferno.
1: Blue inferno.
0: He can't make up his mind whether to do it or not.
1: I will give it my full attention.
2: Vintage California accent.
0: Daniel Day-Lewis, there will be blood.
3: One night I'm going to come to you inside of your house, wherever you're sleeping, and I'm going to cut your throat.
0: So this is another flavor of vintage or early American, totally different from Gangs of New York.
3: Is this about buying out my tracks here?
0: I love the way he seems to build the accent and even the character around the oral posture.
3: Of course you do. Of course you do.
0: He has his tongue bunched up in the middle of his mouth and bracing against the molars, and he lets his cheeks be very loose.
3: Yes, I do.
0: His mustache is also perfect.
3: What else would I do with myself?
2: English Cockney accent.
0: Don Cheadle, Ocean's 11.
4: Hang on, are you accusing me of booby-trapping?
0: There's no way the actor was given enough time to prepare.
4: Oh, leave it out.
0: For example, listen to this line.
4: It'll be nice working with proper villains again.
0: None of those vowels really hit their targets.
4: You had one job to do!
2: Conclusion.
0: Look, this stuff isn't easy. Good or bad, these actors all took some serious risks for our entertainment. Big asterisk here. When an accent doesn't go right, it's usually not the actor's fault. It's usually a combination of actor, coach, and production, and often is about not having enough time to prepare before shooting starts. If there's one thing to remember, it's that accent is a crucial layer of storytelling.

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Learn faster, learn better.

What I thought I'd do as far as this introduction was concerned is to actually do something I've just done recently, and that is name my favorite 20 movies that have come out in the last 17 years, basically from 1992 to the present. And what's special about that number is these are the films that I admire the most that have come out since I have become a director myself. I'll actually preface this by saying that the first movie on the list is actually my favorite movie that has come out in the last 17 years. All the other ones, I can't really rate them. I can't judge them as two, three, four, so I've just made it all alphabetical. But the first movie is my favorite movie of the last 17 years, and that is the Japanese film Kenji Hukasaku's Battle Royale. If there is any movie that has been made since I've been making movies that I wish I had made, it's that one. Okay, now, starting from number two and going on down to 20 in alphabetical order would be Woody Allen's Anything Else. That's the Jason Biggs one. Number three would be Takashi Miike's Audition, a true masterpiece if ever there was one. Number four would be Troy Hark's Martial Arts Extravaganza, The Blade, which is a remake of Shang-Chi's The One-Armed Swordsman. Number five would be Paul Thomas Anderson's Boogie Nights. Number six would be Rick Linklater's Dazed and Confused. I think maybe the greatest, maybe along with Rio Bravo, the greatest hangout movie ever made. One of the things about Dazed and Confused that's just so terrific, that is, if you could watch every time you watch it, if you watch it every 3 years or 4 years, the characters are like your friends, and you just like you're hanging out with them again, seeing your old friends. Number seven would be Lars von Trier's Dogville, which I think is maybe one of the greatest scripts maybe ever written for film, and I actually think if he had actually done it on the stage, he would have won a Pulitzer Prize. Eight would be David Fincher's Fight Club. Number nine would be the F. Gary Gray comedy Friday, starring Ice Cube and Chris Tucker. Number 10 would be the absolutely wonderful Korean monster movie The Host. Number 11 would be Michael Mann's The Insider. Number 12 would be Park Chan-wook's Joint Security Area, or also known as JSA. 13 would be Sofia Coppola's Lost in Translation. Number 14 would be The Matrix. Now, there was a time, actually, that I would have actually considered Matrix actually the official number two after Battle Royale. However, I have to say that time was before Matrix 2 and 3 came out and actually ruined the mythology for me. But even though it did ruin the mythology for me and actually moved the original Matrix down on my list, I can't, frankly, I just can't think about it the same way as I did before. It didn't obliterate it entirely. It still has to be on the top 20. Number 15 is one of the most interesting and complex films on this entire list. It's the Korean serial killer police procedural Memories of Murder, directed by the same director who did The Host. Number 16 would be the Jackie Chan film Police Story 3, also known as Super Cop, directed by Stanley Tong, a movie that I think actually probably contains the greatest stunts, and that's even including Buster Keaton, the greatest stunts ever filmed in any movie ever. And look no further than Michelle Yeoh jumping a motorcycle onto a speeding train. And no further than Michelle Yeoh jumping a motorcycle onto a speeding train and actually not quite pulling it off in the outtakes.

0: now, but if you actually remember when Speed came out, what it was like to sit in the movie theater as that bus was going down the road, there really has been few exhilaration movies quite like it. Number 19 would fall to Trey Parker and Matt Stone's Team America. And the final film on my, alphabetically, on my top 20 list is M. Night Shyamalan Ding Dong's Unbreakable, which I actually think, one, not only has Bruce Willis's best performance on film that he's ever given, I think he's absolutely magnificent in the film. It also is a brilliant retelling of the Superman mythology. In fact, so much so that to me the film was very obscure when it came out as far as what it was about. I actually think they did themselves a disservice, because you can actually break down what the film was about by basically one sentence that I think would have proved far more intriguing than their ad campaign, which is basically, what if Superman was here on Earth and didn't know he was Superman? Which is what the film is about. Of course, you don't know that until you see the movie. Anyway, Unbreakable is, I actually think, one of the masterpieces of our time.
1: Then my mother died.
2: What about you?
1: You brought her side.
3: Thank you.
2: When we all know.
4: What else would I do with myself?
5: Hi, I'm Eric Singer.
6: Eric is a dialect coach who helps actors with their accents in film and television.
5: Let's look at some clips.
6: Southern accent.
5: Brad Pitt, Inglourious Basterds.
7: They're the foot soldiers of a Jew-hating, mass-murdering maniac, and they need to be destroyed.
5: Tennessee accents and Southern accents in general have something called goose fronting.
7: Sound good?
5: Which is that the vowel in words like goose,
7: Jew,
5: humanity,
7: humanity,
5: cruel,
7: we will be cruel to the Germans,
5: is fronter in the mouth, so Jew, humanity, cruel. He doesn't really get that.
7: It's what I like to hear.
6: Nigerian accent.
5: Will Smith, concussion.
8: If you continue to deny my work, the world will deny my work.
5: Smith is playing a real person here.
8: That's it. That's all I am.
5: Bennett Omalu, who has a somewhat Americanized Nigerian accent.
9: I said, oh, Will Smith playing me.
5: Smith doesn't seem to be going for Omalu's voice so much as,
8: tell the truth.
5: Kind of generalized Nigerian or African accent.
8: Tell the truth.
5: Listen to those TH sounds in this.
8: This is bigger than they are.
5: They should be dentalized. This, they.
8: This is bigger than they are.
6: Impersonation of Truman Capote.
5: Philip Seymour Hoffman, Capote.
1: I'd only just handed them the final scene when the bellhop told me I had a phone call.
5: This is just amazing in every way. His particular vocal quality and mannerisms are just like Capote's.
10: I think journalism can be taught, but I don't think creative writing can be taught.
5: The accent is dead on perfect.
1: It was my stepfather, Joe Capote.
5: And the accent's totally integrated.
1: Calling to say that my mother had died.
5: It's integral to the character and what the actor is doing as the character.
10: He had quite a lot to say about us.
6: Boston accent.
5: Michael Keaton, Spotlight.
11: This is our town, Jimmy. Everybody knew something was going on, and no one did a thing.
5: He's going for a Boston accent that has one of the stereotypical markers, which is a lot, God, hot vowel. He says on one time.
11: Come on.
5: And he says on the next time.
11: Something was going on.
5: He doesn't do that rounding on confirmation.
11: Unless I get confirmation.
5: Confirmation.
11: Confirmation.
5: He should.
11: We got to put an end to it.
6: Polish accent.
5: Kate Winslet, Jobs.
12: That you told her you weren't going to pay for Harvard.
5: This is really good for the most part.
12: Thank you.
5: A thing that she doesn't quite get is the oral posture. Her mouth is very open. Again, maybe theater training. The more you open your mouth, the more sound comes out.
12: It's a little thing.
5: Have a look at Johanna Hoffman's jaw.
12: All software developers.
5: It's a much closer jaw. It's much higher, less space between the teeth.
12: Extremely easy to use.
5: Look at Kate Winslet's.
12: But what you make isn't supposed to be the best part of you.
5: Much more open. Meryl Streep in Sophie's Choice, check out her jaw.
13: I had a lover who was very, very good to me.
6: Belfast accent.
5: Tom Cruise, Far and Away.
14: Grace isn't a tramp. She's a dancer in the Burlicue.
15: She's my sister.
5: You know, I'm sure this could have been better.
15: Enough.
5: The actor probably wasn't given enough time to prepare.
15: Said that. That's enough.
5: The vowel sounds in like.
15: Why can't you say you like my suit?
5: And hat.
15: Can't you say you like my hat?
5: keep going all over the place.
15: You like my hat?
5: Sometimes they're close, sometimes they're just...
15: Say-

0: Tom Cruise.
1: I've earned this!
2: French accent.
0: Joseph Gordon-Levitt, The Walk.
3: The stairs going up. Go back to the hotel. If I'm not back in 5 hours, look for me at the police station.
0: Yeah, so this is pretty good. There are definitely things that could be improved. Here's a good thing. Listen to the vowel in stop.
3: They just rise and never stop. It's not human.
0: Pretty dead on. So you might pull out his R sounds here as being inconsistent. Sometimes he's got a French uvular
3: There's a scale. There's a scale.
0: Sometimes a more American sounding
3: They just rise. They just rise.
0: But people are inconsistent. That's real. That TH sound.
3: I'm mad with this. This is my dream.
0: He nails it, and it's too easy. That's hard for a French speaker.
3: Voilà.
0: Idris Elba, Mandela, Long Walk to Freedom.
4: My lord, it is not I but the government that should be put in the dock.
0: This is a great job. Elba does a lot to capture Mandela's particular vocal characteristics and mannerism and placement.
4: Which I hope to live for.
0: He's actually got a little bit of a retracted, a pulled back tongue root. Listen to the word prepared.
4: I am prepared.
0: As opposed to prepared.
5: I am prepared.
4: Prepared.
5: Prepared.
0: We call that the square lexical set. It should be a monophthong for Mandela and Xhosa accents generally, whereas Elba makes it a diphthong.
4: I plead not guilty.
2: Southern accent.
0: Nicolas Cage, Con Air.
6: I got nothing in common with them, with you. They were insane. It's my daughter's birthday today.
0: I don't know what happened to the actor's prep here.
7: My first thought would be a lot.
0: This doesn't really hit any of the marks. Southern accents have vowel breaking in words like creep and freak.
7: They somehow manage to get every creep and freak in the universe.
0: Which means there's a little wiggle. Creep and freak.
7: Creep and freak.
0: Also, a vowel in a word like plane.
7: Onto this one plane.
0: Should start lower. You're not hearing any of that.
3: What am I for?
2: Wyoming, Texas accents.
0: Jake Gyllenhaal, Heath Ledger, Brokeback Mountain.
8: Have you been to Mexico, Jack Twist? Because I hear what they got in Mexico for boys like you.
9: Hell yes, I've been in Mexico.
0: Gyllenhaal nails his Wyoming accent here. Listen to the vowel in one and once, how it's all the way back in his mouth.
9: I did once. I did once.
0: You can also hear it in couple of high-altitude fucks.
10: Couple of high-altitude fucks once or twice a year?
0: I love Heath's performance here.
8: I ain't joking.
0: The character's tightness and repression and kind of struggle with himself is mirrored in his posture.
8: I'm nowhere.
0: Look at the way his jaw and his lips are held tight all the time. You can even see him listening through that posture.
8: Why don't you just let me be, huh?
2: English accent.
0: Kevin Costner, Robin Hood, Prince of Thieves.
11: The sheriff calls us outlaws. But I say we are free.
0: So this is like the paradigm of bad movie accents. This is the one everybody brings up. For good reason.
11: And face it, the price for it may be dear.
0: He can't make up his mind whether to leave the R's in or take them out.
11: He's more powerful than 10 hired soldiers.
0: Nothing's right here.
11: Then I say we can win.
0: Wrong.
2: Creole accent from Sierra Leone.
0: Leonardo DiCaprio, Blood Diamond.
12: You get for pay me first for them. You get one more dead body. Instead of aeroplane, way full with grenade launchers.
0: DiCaprio is speaking a West African Creole here called Creole.
12: Then government, at least then go pay me, huh?
3: An all rotten AK them.
12: An all rotten AK them.
3: Against them government troop.
12: Against them government troop.
0: It's a creditable job, but...
12: This no fine, huh?
0: It's a little marred by some West Indian intonation.
12: Are you Chris?
0: Otherwise, it's pretty good.
12: Are you Chris?
0: David Oyelowo, Selma.
13: For we shall be victorious in our quest. We shall cross the finish line hand in hand.
0: David's not doing an impersonation. It's more of an evocation, which means he's just suggesting this very familiar voice.
13: I'm so glad we're here together today.
0: Listen to how much of his vocal range Martin Luther King Jr. actually uses.
14: A man dies when he refuses to stand up for justice.
0: And compare it to David Oyelowo.
13: We shall cross the finish line hand in hand.
0: Not quite the same.
2: Baltimore accent.
0: Idris Elba, The Wire.
15: You're not gonna bring that corner bullshit up in here, you hear me? I want this to run like a true fucking business.
0: This is amazing. Elba was working on this accent for years. One thing this accent doesn't have is a really interesting Baltimore-specific African-American pronunciation of words like to, you.
15: What do you do? Follow through. What about you?
0: Which you can hear from other actors in the same show who are actually Baltimore natives. Listen to Prop Joe nail it.
15: My nephew. My nephew.
2: Japanese accent. Mickey Rooney.
0: Breakfast at Tiffany's.
1: You disturb me! You must have a key made!
0: Who the f*** let this happen?
2: Vintage New York City accent.
0: Daniel Day-Lewis, Gangs of New York.
16: And I want you to go out there, you, nobody else, to punish for murdering this poor little rabbit.
0: It's always tough to do a historical accent. Do you go for absolute accuracy at the risk of alienating the audience and making it inaccessible?
16: You may have misgivings, but don't go believing that, Jack.
0: And I think he walks the line brilliantly here. The tip of his tongue hits a different place, hits his teeth, which is characteristic of a New York accent.
16: Tell me this charge. Does it sit uneasy with you?
0: He also gets a lot of nasality into the accent.
16: What in heaven's name are you talking about?
0: Still maintains a lot of color and expression.
16: Help yourself to some decent meat on the way out.
2: Scottish accent.
0: Mel Gibson, Braveheart.
17: And I see a whole army of my countrymen here in defiance of tyranny.
0: You know, I think maybe Gibson gets a bad rap for this performance.
17: Yes, I've heard.
0: It does slip out.
17: Why does it go?
0: But when it's on, it's pretty good. For example,
17: fight and you may die. Run and you'll live.
0: That's pretty good.
17: I give you thanks.
2: Russian accent.
0: Viggo Mortensen, Eastern Promises.
18: If you can prove baby was his and girl was underage, that is statutory rape.
0: Yeah, Mortensen does a pretty creditable job here, but...
18: Please.
0: It doesn't feel quite integrated. It's a little general...
18: For poetic reasons.
0: It's not that the sounds are off. They're all pretty good.
18: Okay.
0: It just feels a little stiff and a little careful. The accent hasn't quite settled in yet.
18: Thank you.
0: Not like a real person speaking.
18: I don't know what you're talking about.
2: Afrikaans accent.
0: Matt Damon, Invictus.
19: Please, Mr. President, it makes complete sense to me. In the bus, on the way to the stadium, nobody talks.
0: Damon prepped really well for this role, and it's just a great job on an accent that's usually really hard for Americans.
20: This is our destiny!
0: There's always something to pick on. Listen to the line that has chosen and no in it.
19: Something I've chosen. One we all know.
0: Nails that vowel the first time.
19: Something I've chosen.
0: Not so much the second time.
19: One we all know.
2: Paraguayan accent.
0: John Voight, Anaconda.
21: Never look in the eyes of those you kill. They will haunt you forever.
0: I have no idea what that accent was.
21: I know.
0: Cate Blanchett, The Aviator.
22: He's a urologist, but it's all tied up inside the body, don't you find?
0: So this is a great evocation of Katharine Hepburn's particular idiolect. If I had to quibble with it, I'd say that Blanchett relies really strongly on Hepburn's timbre and intonation.
22: You're deaf.
0: She doesn't quite have the posture. She has a very open jaw, perhaps from her theater training.
22: If you're deaf, you must own up to it.
0: As opposed to the sort of high, tight, and slightly forward jaw that Katharine Hepburn had.
23: Women and men, simply... are not the same.
24: Men can't be friends with women, Howard.
23: They're just not the same.
2: English accent.
0: Angelina Jolie, Maleficent.
25: I really felt quite distressed at not receiving an invitation.
0: So Jolie's going for a slightly old-fashioned, very posh English accent here.
25: Well, well.
0: What we'd call received pronunciation, and she does a great job of it.
25: Oh, dear.
0: Listen to the way she says the words... royalty.
25: Royalty.
0: Nobility.
25: Nobility.
0: Gentry.
25: Gentry.
0: And those short ending I sounds. You won't really hear that in English accents anymore.
25: How quaint.
2: Russian accent.
0: John Malkovich, Rounders.
26: And in my club, I will splash the pot whenever the f*** I please. Respect is all you have left in the morning.
0: So Russian-speaking English will sometimes stick a little y sound in.
26: Alligator blood.
0: And what Malkovich does here is something that no Russian speaker speaking English would actually do, which is palatalize everything. The way Malkovich says this...
26: I call.
0: ...is overenthusiastic. You'll never hear that from an actual Russian speaker.
27: Motherfucker! Chick! He tripped me!
2: London accent.
0: Renee Zellweger, Bridget Jones's Diary.
28: The greatest book of our time. One of the top 30.
0: Music, oral posture, these things are all going really, really well.
28: Thank you.
0: She does lateral plosion on words like gentleman.
28: Gentleman.
0: That's exploding the T sound straight into the L sound and is difficult for a lot of people.
28: Gentleman.
0: Gentle.
28: Gentleman.
0: And it's that estuary English accent that she's going for with a character.
28: Properly.
2: German accent.
0: Brad Pitt, 7 years in Tibet.
29: The one. Raising their flag is an honor the Chinese don't deserve.
0: This could be better. Listen to the words have.
26: You have the entire palace in a panic.
0: And kind.
26: Kind of difficult in a glass house, no?
0: In German, the consonants at the ends of words are devoiced, and this carries over into English. So a word like have.
26: You have the entire palace.
0: Is going to have a f sound at the end. A word like kind.
26: Kind of difficult.
0: Is going to have more like a t sound at the end. So hef and kind, which is really hard for a German to do speaking English.
2: Belfast accent.
0: Brad Pitt, snatch.
4: Brings a fella the size of you unless they're trying to say something they're talking, right, bye?
5: Why the f*** do I want a caravan? It's got no f***ing wheels.
0: Belfast English can be really hard for American ears to understand.
5: Dear what, you bought how you saw it.
0: Listen to the vowels in the words car.
5: You still got a car. You still got a car.
0: Which are just great. Contrast that with in The Devil's Own when he says see.
6: Lots of rocking at the same.
0: And sleep.
6: There is no more peaceful way of going to sleep.
0: And he just doesn't have it.
2: New York City accent.
0: Heath Ledger, The Dark Knight.
7: But I know the truth. There's no going back. You've changed things. Forever.
0: This is a weird, idiosyncratic American accent.
7: You.
0: For a weird, idiosyncratic character.
7: Complete me.
0: I love the way he's able to maintain his accent, even with this weird, tongue-flicky-outy gesture that he does that's part of the character.
2: English accent.
0: Keanu Reeves, Bram Stoker's Dracula.
8: I know where the bastard sleeps. I brought him there.
9: I've seen many strange things already. Bloody wolves chasing me through some blue inferno.
0: So Southern English accents are non-rhotic. You leave the R sound out after a vowel in a word like inferno.
9: Blue inferno.
0: He can't make up his mind whether to do it or not.
9: I will give it my full attention.
2: Vintage California accent.
0: Daniel Day-Lewis, There Will Be Blood.
10: One night I'm going to come to you inside of your house, wherever you're sleeping, and I'm going to cut your throat.
0: So this is another flavor of vintage or early American, totally different from Gangs of New York.
10: Is this about buying out my tracks here?
0: I love the way he seems to build the accent and even the character around the oral posture.
10: Of course you do. Of course you do.
0: He has his tongue bunched up in the middle of his mouth and bracing against the molars, and he lets his cheeks be very loose.
10: Yes, I do.
0: His mustache is also perfect.
10: What else would I do with myself?
2: English Cockney accent.
0: Don Cheadle, Ocean's 11.
11: Hang on, are you accusing me of booby trapping?
0: There's no way the actor was given enough time to prepare.
11: Oh, lazy out.
0: For example, listen to this line.
11: It'll be nice working with proper villains again.
0: None of those vowels really hit their targets.
11: You had one job to do.
2: Conclusion.
0: Look, this stuff isn't easy. Good or bad, these actors all took some serious risks for our entertainment. Big asterisk here. When an accent doesn't go right, it's usually not the actor's fault. It's usually a combination of actor, coach, and production, and often is about not having enough time to prepare before shooting starts. If there's one thing to remember, it's that accent is a crucial layer of storytelling.
20: We'll like that.

Mm-hmm.

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0: 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If so, you're in need of some essential time management tips. 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So, to boost productivity, start by decluttering your workspace and only keep any vital items around you. 2. Create a to-do list. A good to-do list will help you stay on track rather than swaying to and from tasks, and it will also give you a great sense of achievement when you've managed to tick off a large chunk at the end of the day. The best way to create your list is to analyze your tasks towards the end of your shift and prepare for the following day. That way, you won't waste time in the morning when you're most productive on something minor like a list. 3. Prioritize. Now you have your list of duties, you'll need to rank them in order of priority. The way you do this is up to you. You could use a numerical ranking system, highlights, or mental notes. What's important here is to understand which is the most urgent job and get that out of the way first. 4. Set achievable goals. A great way to stay motivated is to set achievable goals. If you have 20 difficult tasks, it's apparent that you won't achieve them all in one day. Therefore, be realistic when prioritizing and creating your list, so that you don't get disappointed when 5 p.m. rolls around. 5. Use organization apps. If you're tech-friendly, an organization app is what you need in your life. You could use a project management tool like Trello to keep your tasks visible and your workflow clear. On the other hand, if you want a simple checklist, Todoist is your perfect match. 6. Don't multitask. Many people assume that multitasking is a great skill to have, but if you're not able to work fluidly, you'll end up bouncing from tasks and wasting time in between. This can also lead to careless mistakes and forgetfulness. 7. Reward yourself. When you finish a big task, why not reward yourself with a treat? This could vary depending on your interests. You might want to order a coffee, a cake, or have a catch-up with your favorite coworker. Just don't overdo it and have 10 cups of coffee a day. That won't help anyone. 8. Stay off social media. Unless you work in marketing, limit your time on social platforms when you're trying to get jobs done. If you really can't resist looking at every notification, put your phone on flight mode or download a social media blocking app. 9. Audit your time. Once you've spent a week following your new plan, audit your time and see how productive you've been. You may see that you can spend less time on certain tasks and adjust your plan accordingly. 10. Take frequent breaks. Taking frequent breaks is crucial when trying to keep productivity levels up. Otherwise, your energy levels will drop and you will end up swaying from your work. Many competing theories suggest specific time frames. However, you should figure out how long you can stay focused for, and then take a 15 to 30 minute break in between. Developing these skills won't happen overnight, but by following these tips, you'll enjoy a much more efficient work life.
1: I traveled on private jets, drove a supercar, and was surrounded by the best looking women when I was becoming a multimillionaire. Sorry to break it to you, but that statement is a complete lie. The trouble is, a lot of people that want to get rich are trying to live a lifestyle like this. Why? Because many would rather look rich than actually be rich. So if you're someone that just wants to show off a flashy lifestyle, then this video isn't for you. Turn it off and go and spend the next 30 years spending everything you have until you get to 50 years old and have nothing to show for it. Don't get me wrong, I did experience all the things I mentioned. However, not until I had at least $1 million in liquid assets. So when I say you have little to no chance of becoming a millionaire at the same time as living a lavish lifestyle, I'm not trying to crush your dreams, quite the opposite. I want you to do all the hard work now so you can enjoy all the benefits of wealth later on. The biggest being the freedom to do whatever you want, whenever you want. So if you want to become rich, then listen up, because if I was in your position, I'd avoid buying these 7 things. Number 1, a house. A lot of people aren't going to agree with this one, but buying a house for yourself, if you're serious about getting extremely rich, is one of the worst moves you can make. I didn't always think this way, but in recent years, I've changed my mind, mostly due to a conversation with my son Curtis. One day, he revealed to me that he'd saved up around $70,000 from working a couple of years as a freelance videographer, and I suggested he used it as a deposit on a house and start paying off a mortgage. Now, before I continue, I still stand by this advice if you're you're just looking for a slightly better than average level of wealth. But now, it doesn't apply to those that want to become truly rich. Curtis was, and still is, very against the idea of buying a house for himself. At the time, he said to me, it's taken me years to save up this money. Why would I lock it up in a house rather than reinvest it into building my business, which has already made me a decent amount of money? I took a moment to think, and I realized he was completely right. Buying a house for himself would lock up all the money he'd worked so hard to earn, meaning he couldn't leverage it to make more and he'd have to start from ground zero again. Let me clear something up though. I'm only talking about buying a personal property to live in. Buying a rental property or house hacking by renting out part of the property is a completely different thing and pretty smart. If you aren't doing any of these things, then renting is actually a better idea. Most people find this hard to get their heads around as they just see it as money wasted every month. But the return Curtis could be getting on the deposit money that would have been locked away is far more valuable. I know this is the complete opposite from what a lot of older people will tell you. However, what most don't consider is back in our day, it was much easier to buy a property as it required far less money down. Getting a mortgage is kind of like a locked savings account. So it's only a good idea for people that are just going to waste the money or leave it sitting in a bank account doing nothing. Luckily, Curtis reinvested the money back into his business, Tilbury Multimedia Limited, which currently generates about $1 million each year. So if you want to be rich, then you have to find a better investment vehicle than a house to live in. Number two, the latest tech. Nobody really cares if you've got the latest iPhone or Apple Watch. Too many people upgrade to the latest tech items just because it looks cool or they think it makes them happier. I waited so long to upgrade from my iPhone 3G that the apps actually stopped working. I could normally deal with this without too many issues, but I was doing a lot of sales on eBay at the time and I needed to use the app, so there was a value to upgrading to a new model. However, instead of going out and buying the latest model, I decided to buy an iPhone 4, which is when my son had the latest iPhone 6S. He used to laugh at me using my older phone, but it did everything I needed it to do, and a newer model wouldn't have made me any happier, as I just see it as a business tool. The truth is, while owning a useful device like an iPhone or an Apple Watch can be beneficial, upgrading to the newest version for the sake of having the latest technology is not a wise financial decision if you're aiming to become truly rich. Instead, focus on purchasing items that can have a much bigger impact on your life and avoid being drawn in by the marketing hype. Number three, investments you don't understand. Let's face it, too many people got into investing during the pandemic without really knowing what they were doing. They simply put their money into stocks and hoped the value would increase, which is a terrible idea. As Ty Lopez would put it, it's all about
2: knowledge.
1: Knowledge of stocks, the market, Wall Street, and the trading tools that you're using. Number four, gifts for a partner. I'm not saying don't buy your partner gifts. I'm actually going one step further. I don't think you should have a partner at all when you're laying the building blocks for your empire. When I was in my teens and early 20s, I had a 4-week rule. If I knew a girl I met wasn't going to be the one, then a maximum I would allow was 4 weeks. I thought it was kind to allow them to move on, as it meant I didn't have to buy any expensive presents, as you aren't really socially expected to buy any gifts if you've only been seeing someone for a couple of weeks. According to the National Retail Federation, the average person will spend around $103 on Valentine's Day gifts per year. Now, I know that doesn't seem like a huge deal, but that's just one occasion. You will need to budget about $100 minimum for birthdays, Christmas, and anniversaries as well. Let's throw in the extra $15 a month for flowers, and you're looking at an extra $180. That's over $580, and we haven't even started on those little surprises throughout the year or times that call for bigger presents. We've all been there. I don't want to come across as being cheap, but the only person I wanted to spend any money on was my future wife. I knew that would be an investment, but anything else was just a waste. When I was building my wealth, I wasn't looking for anything long term because anything else was just a waste. When I was building my wealth, I wasn't looking for anything long term because I knew I wasn't the man I wanted.

a mid-sized vehicle worth $25,000, if you don't have enough money to buy it outright, you may opt to get a loan instead. Assuming you have a good credit score and obtain a 3.5% interest rate with a $3,000 down payment and a £1,000 trade-in of your old car, you'll be paying $382.02 a month for 60 months. However, you'll also have to consider the depreciation of the vehicle. A new car loses around 22% of its value in the first year and around 55% over 5 years. This means that halfway through your loan, you'll effectively be flushing $400 down the toilet every month for the next 2.5 years, as you'll never get that money back. So, what's the solution? Well, believe it or not, I didn't buy my first brand new car till I was about 35 years old. Before that, I bought cars that were around 5 years old, such as Ford Escorts, Peugeot 206s, and Ford Focuses, as I knew they had experienced the majority of their depreciation, and they were well under half price. None of the cars I purchased lost more than 15% in value, meaning the person who bought the car when it was new took the biggest hit. The only reason I bought a new car when I was 35 was for my wife, who needed to do a lot of mileage, and I prioritised her safety over the loss in value. So if you want to be rich, then you need to be smarter when purchasing a vehicle. You don't want it eating away at your wealth month after month. Number 6, impulse items. You'll never become the person you want to be if you can't control impulse purchases. Let's attack them one by one. Firstly, stuff that's on sale. It's important to see past so-called sales. Often the sale price of a product is not actually a real discount, and the retailer has simply increased it above the recommended retail price for a week or so in one location. Alternatively, it may be a low quality item that no one wants. Secondly, my age-old nemesis. Designer clothes. I have nothing against buying quality clothes. In fact, I think it's a good idea because they'll look better and they'll last longer. What I don't like are designer clothes that only justify their expensive price tag due to the hype around the label. People only buy these brands for one reason: to impress others. Thirdly, we have to talk about entertainment subscriptions. It used to be fine when we only had Netflix, but now there seems to be so many other streaming platforms. I only sign up for one at a time. I don't have enough free time to watch everything anyway, so I just watch everything I want on each platform during a 3-month window, then cancel, jump to a new one. Fourthly, the scam that is extended warranties. For example, 2 years is a pretty reasonable lifespan for an iPhone. So in reality, when you buy an extended warranty, you're just paying really for one extra year of coverage. And by the time you get to that last year, you may have lost details of your warranty or even sold the item. These impulse purchases might not seem like much in the moment, but when you add them all up, you realize how much they're costing you. Number 7. Alcohol. The most important thing you can do right now to gain an advantage over everyone else is to stop drinking. I haven't really been properly drunk since a big family gathering when I was about 19 years old. They kept buying me drinks and I just found it so hard to say no. The drinks just kept coming and I ended up very ill. I couldn't work the next day and sat in bed thinking about the night before. It struck me, why would you drink alcohol when it makes you feel so bad? Furthermore, why would you drink when you're at the height of your powers as a young person? This thinking has actually been backed up by a study from the University of Sussex. 857 participants took part in the Dry January campaign and abstained from alcohol for the entire month. The study found that 71% of the participants reported sleeping better, 67% had more energy, and 58% experienced weight loss. All of these things are very important for success when you're younger, so why slow down your brain by drinking? Okay, see you over there.

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0: Over 100 years ago, a famed French inventor named Louis Le Prince made a breakthrough. He created the very first moving picture camera. But just days before he could showcase his new design to the masses, the man vanished without a trace. But how? What could possibly explain the sudden disappearance of Louis Le Prince? Let's find out in today's episode of Colossal Mysteries. Louis Le Prince was a French artist and inventor who worked on creating some of the world's first moving picture cameras. Today, Le Prince is recognized as the father of cinematography for being the first person to shoot moving pictures on film. And yet, 3 years later, when Thomas Edison and the Lumiere brothers revealed their own machines for playing movies, no one had heard of Louis Le Prince or his earlier invention. That's because in 1890, Louis Le Prince vanished without a trace while on a trip to New York City, where he planned to show off his new movie-making device. For the first leg of his journey, Le Prince intended to travel from the city of Dijon to Paris. He arranged to travel on September the 16th. He said goodbye to his brother at the station and left with his original films and patents safely in his luggage. But when his train arrived at the station in Paris, Le Prince's friends discovered he was not on board. At first, his friends just assumed he'd missed his train and would catch the next one. But sadly, Louis Le Prince would never be seen by his friends or family again. Over the next few days and weeks after his disappearance, French police, Scotland Yard, and a group of his own friends and family searched far and wide, but no one found any trace of him whatsoever. This strange case was never solved, and to this day, people still wonder what happened to Louis Le Prince. In the century since his disappearance, two main theories have developed. The first theory is that Le Prince made himself disappear. There are those who believe that the inventor was just about on the brink of bankruptcy, and he orchestrated his disappearance as a way to avoid his debts without ever being found. The second theory is much more salacious. You see, there are those who believe that Louis Le Prince may have been assassinated, and that a certain world-famous inventor may have been involved, the one and only Thomas Edison. In his book called The Missing Reel, author and director Christopher Rawlins suggests that at the time of his disappearance, Le Prince was about to officially patent his brand new movie-making device in England. We already know that he went on his fateful New York trip to officially exhibit his hot new machine for the world. Could it be possible that Edison took some extreme measures to make sure his competitor didn't beat him to market? No solid evidence has ever proven a connection between Edison and Le Prince's disappearance. But to this day, there are still those who wonder. Edison filed his patent for a brand new movie camera about a year after Le Prince vanished. And while Edison had no problem with stealing ideas throughout his career, it's just as likely that his team developed their own camera without resorting to such grim tactics. And yet, the mysterious story doesn't end there. Just 8 years after his father's disappearance, Louis' eldest son, Adolphe Le Prince, testified in court, claiming that his father had invented the moving picture camera before Edison. But strangely, just 2 years after testifying, Adolphe Le Prince was found dead from a gunshot wound while duck hunting near New York. There were no witnesses. So what happened to poor Louis Le Prince that night? Did he really disappear into thin air? Or could there be something even more sinister afoot? To this day, no one can say for sure what happened. And until this strange disappearance is solved, it's up to each and every one of us to decide what we believe.
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2: Hello, this is 6 Minute English from BBC Learning English. I'm Neil.
3: And I'm Georgina.
2: This is the programme where we hope to add some colour to your life by talking about an interesting subject and teaching you some useful vocabulary.
3: And colour is what we're talking about today. What's your favourite colour, Neil?
2: Oh, I like green. A fresh, bold colour that reminds me of nature. It can have a calming effect. And you?
3: It's got to be blue. It reminds me of the sea, the sky and holidays, of course.
2: Colour. No matter which one we prefer, affects how we feel. And we'll be talking about that soon. But not before I challenge you to answer my quiz question, Georgina. And it's a science question. Do you know what the splitting of white light into its different colours is called? Is it A, dispersion, B, reflection, or C, refraction?
3: Well, I'm not a scientist, so I'll have to guess as C, refraction.
2: Okay, I'll reveal the right answer later on. But now, let's talk more about colour. Okay, I'll reveal the right answer later on. But now, let's talk more about colour. Colour can represent many

0: important, she explained how colour affects us.
1: It's the way that we take in the wavelengths of light, because colour is wavelengths of light, and it's how that comes in through our eye, and then it goes into the part of our brain called the hypothalamus, which governs our sleeping patterns, our hormones, our behaviours, our appetite. It governs everything. And so different colours and different frequencies or different wavelengths of light, we have different responses and different reactions to them.
0: So colour is wavelengths of light. A wavelength is the distance between two waves of sound or light that are next to each other. As these wavelengths change, so does the colour we see.
2: Thanks to the science lesson, Karen also explained that there's a part of our brain that controls, she used the word govern, how we feel and how we behave, and this can change depending on what colour we see.
0: Interesting stuff. Of course, colour can affect us differently. Seeing red can make one person angry, but someone else may just feel energised.
2: Homeware and furnishing manufacturers offer a whole spectrum or range of colours to choose to suit everyone's taste and mood. But during the recent coronavirus pandemic, there was a rise in demand for intense bright shades and patterns. This was referred to as happy design, design that was meant to help lift our mood.
0: Yes, and Karen Haller spoke a bit more about this on the You and Yours programme.
1: In the time when everyone was out and we were all working and we'd led very, very busy lives, quite often what people wanted, they wanted a very quiet sanctuary to come back to. So they had very pale colours or very low chromatic colours in their house, low saturation, because that helped them unwind, it helped them relax and to feel very soothed. But what I have found since the first lockdown is a lot of people, because they're not getting that outside stimulation, they're actually putting a lot of brighter colours in their home because they're trying to bring in that feeling that they would have got when they were out, that excitement and that buzz.
2: It seems that in our normal busy working lives, our homes were peaceful places and somewhere to relax. They were a sanctuary. To create this relaxing space, we use pale colours, ones that lack intensity, like sky blue.
0: But during the recent lockdowns, when we weren't outside much, we tried to get that stimulation, that excitement or experience, by decorating our homes with brighter colour, such as yellow.
2: Perhaps a little too bright for me. It's all about personal taste and the connections we make with the colours we see, but it makes sense that brighter colours can certainly lift our mood.
0: Now, earlier I asked you, Georgina, do you know what the splitting of white light into its different colours is called? Is it A, dispersion, B, reflection, or C, refraction?
2: And I said it was refraction.
0: Sorry, Georgina, that's wrong. It's actually called dispersion. Back to school for you, but not before we recap some of today's vocabulary.
2: Okay, firstly, we can describe someone who wishes they had what someone else has as being green with envy.
0: We also talked about a wavelength, the distance between two waves of sound or light that are next to each other.
2: To govern means to control or influence.
0: A sanctuary can be a peaceful or relaxing place. In some cases, it can be a safe place for someone in danger.
2: Stimulation describes the feeling of being excited, interested, or enthused by something. And pale describes a colour that lacks intensity. It's not very bright. And for me, they're much better than a bold, bright yellow.
0: Well, Georgina, thanks for showing your true colours. That's all for now, but we'll be picking another topic to discuss out of the blue next time.
2: Don't forget, you can hear other 6-minute English programmes and much more on our website at bbclearningenglish.com. And we're always posting stuff on our social media platforms. Bye for now.
0: Goodbye.
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love, friend. That's lame. Maybe I should give you a name. But that's a slippery slope. You're only in my head. We have to remember that. Shit. It's actually happening. I'm talking to an imaginary person. What I'm about to tell you is top secret. A conspiracy bigger than all of us. There's a powerful group of people out there that are secretly running the world. I'm talking about the guys no one knows about, the guys that are invisible. The top 1% of the top 1%, the guys that play God without permission.

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0: Over 100 years ago, a famed French inventor named Louis Le Prince made a breakthrough. He created the very first moving picture camera. But just days before he could showcase his new design to the masses, the man vanished without a trace. But how? What could possibly explain the sudden disappearance of Louis Le Prince? Let's find out in today's episode of Colossal Mysteries. Louis Le Prince was a French artist and inventor who worked on creating some of the world's first moving picture cameras. Today, Le Prince is recognized as the father of cinematography for being the first person to shoot moving pictures on film. And yet, 3 years later, when Thomas Edison and the Lumiere brothers revealed their own machines for playing movies, no one had heard of Louis Le Prince or his earlier invention. That's because in 1890, Louis Le Prince vanished without a trace while on a trip to New York City, where he planned to show off his new movie-making device. For the first leg of his journey, Le Prince intended to travel from the city of Dijon to Paris. He arranged to travel on September the 16th. He said goodbye to his brother at the station and left with his original films and patents safely in his luggage. But when his train arrived at the station in Paris, Le Prince's friends discovered he was not on board. At first, his friends just assumed he'd missed his train and would catch the next one. But sadly, Louis Le Prince would never be seen by his friends or family again. Over the next few days and weeks after his disappearance, French police, Scotland Yard, and a group of his own friends and family searched far and wide, but no one found any trace of him whatsoever. This strange case was never solved, and to this day, people still wonder what happened to Louis Le Prince. In the century since his disappearance, two main theories have developed. The first theory is that Le Prince made himself disappear. There are those who believe that the inventor was just about on the brink of bankruptcy, and he orchestrated his disappearance as a way to avoid his debts without ever being found. The second theory is much more salacious. You see, there are those who believe that Louis Le Prince may have been assassinated, and that a certain world-famous inventor may have been involved, the one and only Thomas Edison. In his book called The Missing Reel, author and director Christopher Rawlins suggests that at the time of his disappearance, Le Prince was about to officially patent his brand new movie-making device in England. We already know that he went on his fateful New York trip to officially exhibit his hot new machine for the world. Could it be possible that Edison took some extreme measures to make sure his competitor didn't beat him to market? No solid evidence has ever proven a connection between Edison and Le Prince's disappearance. But to this day, there are still those who wonder. Edison filed his patent for a brand new movie camera about a year after Le Prince vanished. And while Edison had no problem with stealing ideas throughout his career, it's just as likely that his team developed their own camera without resorting to such grim tactics. And yet, the mysterious story doesn't end there. Just 8 years after his father's disappearance, Louis' eldest son, Adolphe Le Prince, testified in court, claiming that his father had invented the moving picture camera before Edison. But strangely, just 2 years after testifying, Adolphe Le Prince was found dead from a gunshot wound while duck hunting near New York. There were no witnesses. So what happened to poor Louis Le Prince that night? Did he really disappear into thin air? Or could there be something even more sinister afoot? To this day, no one can say for sure what happened. And until this strange disappearance is solved, it's up to each and every one of us to decide what we believe.
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2: Hello, this is 6 Minute English from BBC Learning English. I'm Neil.
3: And I'm Georgina.
2: This is the programme where we hope to add some colour to your life by talking about an interesting subject and teaching you some useful vocabulary.
3: And colour is what we're talking about today. What's your favourite colour, Neil?
2: Oh, I like green. A fresh, bold colour that reminds me of nature. It can have a calming effect. And you?
3: It's got to be blue. It reminds me of the sea, the sky and holidays, of course.
2: Colour. No matter which one we prefer, affects how we feel. And we'll be talking about that soon. But not before I challenge you to answer my quiz question, Georgina, and it's a science question. Do you know what the splitting of white light into its different colours is called? Is it A, dispersion, B, reflection, or C, refraction?
3: Well, I'm not a scientist, so I'll have to guess as C, refraction.
2: Okay, I'll reveal the right answer later on. But now, let's talk more about colour. Colour can represent many different things, depending on where you come from. You can be green with envy, wishing you had what someone else had.
3: And someone can feel blue, so feel depressed. We choose colours to express ourselves in what we wear or how we decorate our home.
2: The BBC Radio 4 programme, You and Yours, has been talking about colour and whether it affects everyone's mood. Karen Huller is a colour psychologist and a colour designer and consultant. She explained how colour affects us.
4: It's the way that we take in the wavelengths of light, because colour is wavelengths of light, and it's how that comes in through our eye, and then it goes into the part of our brain called the hypothalamus, which governs our sleeping patterns, our hormones, our behaviours, our appetite. It governs everything. And so different colours and different frequencies or different wavelengths of light, we have different responses and different reactions to them.
2: So colour is wavelengths of light. A wavelength is the distance between two waves of sound or light that are next to each other. As these wavelengths change, so does the colour we see.
3: Thanks for the science lesson. Karen also explained that there's a part of our brain that controls, she used the word govern, how we feel and how we behave. And this can change depending on what colour we see.
2: Interesting stuff. Of course, colour can affect us differently. Seeing red can make one person angry, but someone else may just feel energised.
3: Homeware and furnishing manufacturers offer a whole spectrum or range of colours to choose to suit everyone's taste and mood. But during the recent coronavirus pandemic, there was a rise in demand for intense bright shades and patterns. This was referred to as happy design, design that was meant to help lift our mood.
2: Yes, and Karen Huller spoke a bit more about this on the You and Yours programme.
4: In the time when everyone was out and we were all working and we'd led very, very busy lives, quite often what people wanted, they wanted a very quiet sanctuary to come back to. So they had very pale colours or very low chromatic colours in their house, low saturation, because that helped them unwind, it helped them relax and to feel very soothed. But what I have found since the first lockdown is a lot of people, because they're not getting that outside stimulation, they're actually putting a lot of brighter colours in their home because they're trying to bring in that feeling that they would have got when they were out, that excitement and that buzz.
3: It seems that in our normal busy working lives, our homes were peaceful places and somewhere to relax. They were a sanctuary. To create this relaxing space, we use pale colours, ones that lack intensity, like sky blue.
2: But during the recent lockdowns, when we weren't outside much, we tried to get that stimulation, that excitement or experience, by decorating our homes with brighter colour, such as yellow.
3: Perhaps a little too bright for me. It's all about personal taste and the connections we make with the colours we see. But it makes sense that brighter colours can certainly lift our mood.
2: Now, earlier I asked you, Georgina, do you know what the splitting of white light into its different colours is called? Is it A, dispersion, B, reflection, or C, refraction?
3: And I said it was refraction.
2: Sorry, Georgina, that's wrong. It's actually called dispersion. Back to school for you. but not before we recap some of today's vocabulary.
3: Okay, firstly, we can describe someone who wishes they had what someone else has as being green with envy.
2: We also talked about a wavelength, the distance between two waves of sound or light that are next to each other.
3: To govern means to control or influence.
2: A sanctuary can be a peaceful or relaxing place. In some cases, it can be a safe place for someone in danger.
3: Stimulation describes the feeling of being excited, interested, or enthused by something. And pale describes a colour that lacks intensity. It's not very bright. And for me, they're much better than a bold, bright yellow.
2: Well, Georgina, thanks for showing you.
3: They're much better than a bold, bright yellow.
2: Well, Georgina, thanks for showing your true colours. That's all for

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Learn faster, learn better.